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0: If you've been listening to this program for any length of time, you'll know that Fukushima, the greatest calamity in history, has now, as I've been warning since 3/11, killed off virtually the whole North Pacific Ocean and especially up and down the entire West Coast. The radiation is migrating inland and is moving across the entire country. There's only one proven defender to radiation exposure, the brilliant Chernobyl-proven discovery of Dr. Michael Kiriak, which combines the four most potent and powerful algae on the planet, imported to the U.S. and known as Bio's Superfood. I've taken Bio's Superfood every day for several years now and want you to do the same for your sake and the health and safety of your family and loved ones. Take the banner at the top of Rents.com and prepare to learn how to save your life.
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2: 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In these controversial times, we believe the First Amendment and freedom of the press are absolutely essential to the survival of our nation. Thank you. And now, enjoy the program.

0: Okay, it's a hot Friday in the old town tonight, and it's going to be that way for a while. They say it'll cool off a bit, and that means 4 or 5 degrees from 100, 95, whatever, big deal. It's too hot, and it's like that, as you know, in Europe. They had a huge heat wave in Japan, so these things are just not random. They're being orchestrated. Why, how, don't have the exact specifics, but it's not normal. Tough times. Rough month for a lot of people. We're back and with Madeline Gerwick, first of the month, and it looks like we're going to have another rock and roller this month as well in August. Hello, young lady. Welcome back.
1: Thank you very much. Happy to be back. And yes, August is what I would call a humdinger of a month because it's got everything in it. So it is quite interesting, actually. We have sudden breakthroughs for long-term, unresolved, hopeless, or dire situations. And I'm very interested
0: in this. Story of my life. All right, go ahead.
1: Well, maybe you'll have a breakthrough here.
0: Yeah.
1: And this is actually due to the eclipses, which I'll talk about in a bit. And we have the Lionsgate portal with unexpected and big money and big growth. Yep, and high growth and expansive energies. And that's Venus trine Uranus and Pluto and Sun conjunct Jupiter started it. And then we have strategic support for leaders so they can accomplish their responsibilities. This is Sun trine Saturn. We have wild and disruptive and unexpected changes. This is towards the end of the month. That's what I would call the storm intensifying. That's near
0: okay,
1: the end of the month.
0: Hold on. I have a question. This is. It sounds like what you're saying is at the end of the month, some things kind of snuck up on you and everybody else. Were you expecting this? It sounds like it's kind of a surprise at the end of the month.
1: Well, it's part of the lunar eclipse. Now, the lunar eclipse has a primary meaning, like the first one, which is that we're going to have, you know, like something unexpectedly clearing that's maybe been, you know, a long, unresolved situation. Might think of Iran there. you know, or a dire situation, you know, and
0: that's
1: you get
0: Trump.
1: An unexpected breakthrough, you see, and all of a sudden, instead of having no options, you got multiple options, that kind of thing. So, but that's just sort of the overview, and I'm going to cover all these things in detail. But first, I actually want to discuss the deal with Iran, because this has been a big mystery for months, and I want to just tell you what the cycles were for that deal and when it's going to actually happen. So back in June, this was shortly before Mercury went retrograde, and that was, of course, during what I call blue communications, because we're already in the area where Mercury is going to retrace itself. And so we had at that time the signing of the Memorandum of Understanding, or the MOU, with Iran. Now, at that time, Mercury was headed toward a conjunction with Jupiter. And these two planets, they're opposite. They rule signs that are opposite each other in the zodiac. And so they're known in astrology as a pair. And whenever a pair comes together, it's usually associated with a deal that's being made. Well, of course, if Mercury had actually met Jupiter, that would have sealed the deal, but that's not what happened. Mercury, which represented Iran, went retrograde on June 29th and started moving away from Jupiter. And Jupiter represented the U.S. in that situation. And Jupiter in Cancer at that time was exalted. So it was the very, very strong planet. Mercury is actually weak in that sign. So even before that, of course, before it went retrograde, Mercury had slowed down, so things were not moving forward the way you might hope they would, you know. And then, and of course, then it started moving away on June 29th. So, and then on the 30th, Jupiter moved into Leo. So that was kind of like the U.S. saying, no way, this is not going to happen. And, of course, the U.S. decided to move in a different direction. So, of course, the big question is this deal really going to happen? But when
0: the MOU is pretty well dead and gone by now.
1: Not that MOU, but deal with Iran. A deal with Iran, yeah. So are we really ever going to get this deal with Iran? So when this deal was first proposed, the U.S. actually wasn't interested in changing the regime in Iran. And that was basically left up to the people. But now that Jupiter has moved into the sign of Leo, there's really no other choice for Iran. It's not that the U.S. requires a change in leadership. It's that the U.S. doesn't find Iran's Mercury and Cancer leadership to be trustworthy. And in order for the deal to actually occur, Iran is going to have to change leaders, meaning they're going to have to change their regime. Now, this will occur when Mercury moves into Leo, and that's when the new leadership of Iran will be trustworthy enough for the U.S. to make an actual deal. So now Mercury is going to move into Leo on August 9th, and so that leadership change is also helped by the solar eclipse on August 12th. And just mentioned, we're going to have breakthroughs in long-standing, unresolved situations. And, of course, that certainly applies to Iran, which has been a hopeless mess for a long time. And, of course, that takeover of Iran by Islamic leadership and the IRGC occurred 47 years ago. So, definitely.
0: You mean when they overthrew the CIA implant known as
1: the Shah?
0: His son is trying to worm his way back into the spotlight now, as you know. It's an interesting thing. Pahlavi, his kid, it's all bad. The CIA installing a leader. The SAVAK was a horrible secret service organization in Iran under the Shah. I don't know what we have now. It's probably just as bad, but a different. It's like two different colors on the same car. Go ahead, please.
1: Well, you're going to see a leadership change. I'm just telling you what the cycles say.
0: Oh, hell, they just did, didn't they? They bombed out and killed Khamenei. And about three or four dozen of the top leadership, they totally decapitated Iran, and somehow it survived. That has already been done. So another go-round, another decapitation, you think? Interesting.
1: Well, we're already seeing that they're saying there's a path forward for a change in leadership, right? So I'm just pointing out the cycles. I'm not giving you my opinion. I'm giving you what's going to happen based on the cycle. So
0: none of Madeline's money is involved here. It's just her talk.
1: They're going to have a change in leadership, and the U.S. will be able to find whoever that person is trustworthy enough to actually make the deal. Now, that's going to be happening. And when I say make the deal, I mean that Mercury is actually going to meet with Jupiter, and that's going to occur on August 15th in the sign of Leo. So that's around the time that I would expect to see another MOU be signed, a different one. It's not going to be the same deal that they had back earlier. It'll be different. Now, as a reminder, I just want to mention something that I keep mentioning every month. We're still in the midst of the energies that indicate revolutionary changes in consciousness are occurring, and that peaked last month in July for the first time in over 10,000 years. And so, and often you hear me describe them as the spiritual revolution cycles. Now, those cycles are not just for the USA, they're global, and you're actually watching them play out with this situation in Iran. These cycles ensure that you are going to see changes on Earth that have never occurred previously. And eventually, these cycles will bring about world peace. But remember, these cycles are going to be in range for 5 to 7 years. And so we have quite a time period to get through. And there are some rough spots ahead. So I was just going to say the lunar eclipse at the end of this month is one of those rough spots. What's your question?
0: My comment is that I don't think the rank and file is out. This audience has a good idea. What is coming via AI and then quantum AI and then quantum ASI is so over the horizon. No one can properly analyze it or synthesize it at this point. They have no idea of the enormity of the changes coming here. Not human caused or precipitated. This is now out of our hands. AI is on the loose. AI agents are free and running loose on the internet. No way to retrieve them. No way to get them all back. They're not on a leash. This thing is changing in so many ways, so quickly, that few understand it. This audience has a very good idea. So, yeah, your point is good. I think you can extrapolate it. And if you push ahead without mentioning AI, not you, anybody, you're missing the boat. This is the biggest thing in human history. Go ahead.
1: Yeah, and AI is shown by Pluto in the sign of Aquarius, which is a signal of technology controlling people. Life in general.
0: I have put out
1: warnings about that.
0: Yeah.
1: What?
0: Last quick comment. I wouldn't look to AI as being the villain. I would look to the people who are attempting to control it and implement it against us as the villains, like Sammy the Altman and Markey and the rest of the crew, the Big Eight. These people are after ASI. They know whoever gets to ASI first can legitimately take charge of the world. It's that big. Just my two cents. Please continue.
1: Yeah. Yeah, and there's a lot of reason to think that with these cycles that they won't be able to do it, but we'll have to wait and see.
0: Yeah.
1: Okay, so and the next thing I want to talk about is this Lionsgate portal. So this is big and unexpected money. That's Venus, Trine, Pluto, and Uranus. But it's also happening while potentially there's the decline of the U.S. dollar, which is Venus opposite Neptune. First of all, I just want to mention the Lionsgate portal opens every year around this time, and it's a period that's focused on increasing abundance, prosperity, and transformation. Now, this year, the portal opened on July 28th. It's going to stay open through August 12th. Now, this was very, very auspicious timing for this portal to be open. On July 29th, that was when the Sun and Jupiter met in Leo. Now, Leo is the sign of gold. So it's very, very strong, cycle. And this is a very expansive high-growth cycle as well. And the Lionsgate portal is actually going to peak tomorrow on August 8th, 8-8. Now, on August 10th through the 11th, we have those two strong financial cycles that can bring in a lot of money unexpectedly. That's Venus trine Uranus and Pluto. Now, on the last day of this portal, we have the solar eclipse. This is on the 12th, which can bring in breakthroughs. So this Lionsgate portal actually starts strong with a high growth and expansive cycle. It continues strong with revolutionary money cycles, and it ends strong with a solar eclipse that brings breakthroughs to hopeless or dire situations. Now, as I have mentioned before, we have two economies running in parallel. We have the old Earth economy, and that's in the process of leaving, and we have the new air economy, which is in the process of trying to get a toehold. And the new technologies will completely change our economic landscape. You won't even have the same metrics. You won't even be able to compare the two economies because they will be so different.
0: Now, I agree.
1: Until this,
0: all new.
1: Yeah.
0: All new.
1: All new.
0: Yeah.
1: So until this changeover occurs, though, so you have parts of the old system are unwinding while the new system is being built. So this process is actually very apparent now as the Japanese carry trade is unwinding and ending. Now, this can potentially cause a crash to the U.S. dollar and U.S. bonds. And this is shown by the Venus opposite Neptune. Now, however, I want to point out that those big and unexpected money cycles showing up now can prevent that from happening. So what you have is the U.S. Treasury is working to solve this unwinding of the Japanese carry trade so it doesn't crash our economy. Now, these cycles are all in range right now. They're going to all peak August 10th through 11th, and they're going to stay in range August 18th through the 20th. So this is actually fairly significant for this month. And what's the big and unexpected money? It's likely to include money for new technologies which can transform our economy. And however, I want to quickly add that for personal situations, the unexpected money often comes out of the blue and in surprising ways. So you don't know where it will come from. It just pops in there.
0: Kind of like falling out of the back of a Brinks truck in front of you on the highway.
1: Yeah, like that. Yeah.
0: Okay. Got it.
1: Yeah, like that. Yeah. Okay. Now, on top of those big money cycles, Venus follows with yet another prosperity cycle from August 13th through the 21st. And this is Venus sextile Jupiter. And that cycle can actually entice you to spend money or eat and drink too much. It's going to peak on August 17th, so two-thirds, and it's going to stay in range, I think, till the 21st. So you got two-thirds of August that is good for bringing in money. And I just want to mention that you want to save some for later because you're going to likely need it in October. Now,
0: gets and a little... November and December.
1: It gets a little dicey, yeah. Okay, so I want to next mention the solar eclipse new moon on August 12th. This is what I call being saved from hopeless or dire situations. And this is the first of two eclipses. It's going to occur on August 12th at 1:38 p.m. Eastern time or 10:38 a.m. Pacific time. Now, solar eclipses are new moon eclipses, and so this particular total solar eclipse is occurring primarily over parts of Spain and Greenland. And you can see partial eclipses.
0: Madeline?
1: Yeah.
0: When you say a solar eclipse is a new moon eclipse, a new moon is, you can't see it, right? It's gone.
1: Right.
0: From the eye,
1: yeah,
0: and yet it causes
1: can't see
0: an
1: the
0: eclipse.
1: Moon, right.
0: Fascinating, yeah.
1: Well, it has to line up with the ecliptic, so
0: for
1: it
0: sure.
1: Doesn't happen every time that you have a new moon, but twice a year, usually
0: yeah.
1: Twice a year, occasionally a little more, you get a eclipse. So now, you can see this partial eclipse in places like Eastern Russia, Alaska, Canada, and Western Africa. And so this suggests that those are the areas where you will primarily see major impacts from this eclipse, which we already saw with Spain and the invasion situation. Now, the primary meaning of this solar eclipse and the lunar eclipse that's going to occur on August 27th, or 20 minutes after midnight on the 28th for those in the Eastern time zone, both of these eclipses are related to a breakthrough in a challenging situation, like I've been saying, hopeless, dire, long-standing, unresolved. And the breakthrough shifts the circumstances to one with positive options. So you should expect these types of events to occur for Spain and Greenland. Now, this eclipse is going to occur at 20 degrees, 2 minutes of Leo. So if you have a planet or a personal point, like a angle of your chart, for example, personal point, within 3 degrees, so that would be 17 to 23 degrees of Leo, or opposite it, 17 to 23 degrees of Aquarius, then this eclipse will impact you. Now, the closer it is, the stronger the impact. And solar eclipses can change your situation for a year, sometimes longer. They're associated with new starts. And baby boomers who were born between August 1950 and early September 1953 have Pluto in those degrees of Leo, and they will benefit from the eclipse. Now, this eclipse is opposite the USA moon in the July 4th chart. And the moon in a chart like a country chart represents the public. So it suggests that the public, meaning average citizens, are getting a breakthrough. So whatever it is, it appears to impact our daily lives. It looks like it could be related to new technologies being released because we have Mercury conjunct Jupiter overhead, and they're conjunct the USA North Node, or the destiny point for the U.S., and their sextile Uranus, which represents technology. So, and the USA moon for July 4th is in Aquarius, which is ruled by Uranus. So it could be some new technology is being released. Now, the secondary meaning of this solar eclipse is related to your initial attempts at a new experience. And you may be attempting to do too much too soon, or your inexperience may seem comical. But soon your abilities will improve, and you can share your amusement at your earlier attempts with others. So that's for people who are actually impacted by this eclipse. Now, what's getting started at the new moon solar eclipse, though a bit delayed, is an entrenched focus on creating a new vision. This is Sun and Moon, sesquiquadrate Neptune. And the vision may feel like it's impossible to achieve, yet this eclipse is likely to change those circumstances. And that, again, could apply to Iran. Now, unexpected conversations or news, this is Mercury sextile Uranus, or changes in attitudes or actions, and that's the Sun and Moon quintile Uranus, can lead to an entirely new pathway. So this eclipse strongly recommends taking inspired actions based on inspirational ideas. And tomorrow is the 8-8 peak of the Lion's Gate. So if you are wanting money, I would recommend that you set a strong intention tomorrow and see if you can get that pulled in. Now, because it looks like plenty of money is available. This is, you know, these Venus trine Uranus.
0: Email me after the program and tell me some places I should go look.
1: 8-8. Oh, just look for the Lionsgate portal.
0: It sounds like a restaurant to me.
1: Well, it's actually an alignment. It has to do with Sirius and the Sun and Earth, and yeah, it happens.
0: Well, I'm always
1: year,
0: serious, but so I got it.
1: Yeah, S-I-R-I-U-S, yeah.
0: I know.
1: Okay. Okay. So now, there's also some potential for chaos, but looks like it's going to be handled in a fairly positive way. This is Sun and Moon trine Eris, the goddess of war and chaos. So, again, this could be Iran getting settled. Now, you may also find that you don't know which action to take because Mars square Neptune is coming into range. This cycle is actually going to peak on August 17th. It's going to stay in range through August 27th. Now, while this cycle is in play, this can be a situation where there's confusion or uncertainty. So if you're trying to choose between a couple of different pathways or actions, that can be quite challenging. So wait until you have clarity to make a choice. And also, I have to warn you that you could encounter deceptive actions. Scammers abound with this particular cycle. So I would just be careful not to get taken.
0: Yeah, they're using AI now to work their hustles.
1: Oh,
0: it's very dangerous out there.
1: You've got to be really careful.
0: You're right.
1: Got to be very careful, yeah. Now, if you happen to be in the situation where you have multiple good options and you need more time to sort them out, set your decision time to be no later than September 1st. And prior to the third quarter moon, which is early on September 4th. But I think September 1st is the last date with a good final result prior to that third quarter moon. So another set of cycles, this is Mercury sextile Venus and Mercury sextile Uranus. It's going to peak on August 12th through the 13th, and this reemphasizes the nature of the solar eclipse with unexpected breakthroughs both in money and ideas. So if you get a really good idea during this time period, be sure you capture it. Write it down, put it in your phone, whatever, but don't let it run away from you. And then be sure you take action on it. Now, just coming into range is the cycle that's associated with abundance, money, fun, and parties. This is Venus sextile Jupiter. And it's also related to great meals, lots of drinks, and you have to be careful because it can grow your waistline. So I always recommend that you enjoy it thoughtfully. This cycle is going to peak on August 17th, and it remains in range through August 21st, and that's Venus sextile Jupiter. So lastly, for anyone who's having legal, educational, or health challenges, this eclipse on August 12th has a very, very positive cycle, Mercury conjunct Jupiter, and this cycle is one that suggests that the Iran deal will finally occur, but it's also very, very positive for anyone with legal, educational, or health challenges, and you could have something great happen to assist you with that. Now, and that's especially if your chart is impacted by this eclipse. You're likely to have that breakthrough. And this cycle peaks on August 15th. It's in range from August 8th, which is tomorrow, through August 20th. And so if you are strongly impacted by this eclipse, or even the lunar eclipse on August 27th or 28th, then I think you would like to count your lucky stars that you have help on the way. Now, right after those breakthroughs, we have situations that can create confusion and limitations. Now, one of them I've already mentioned, this is Mars square Neptune. That's the one that's confusing or uncertainty is strong or there's deception. So that's the one where you want to wait until you have clarity before you make a decision. And then that cycle is going to stay in range through August 27th. But it meets up with another limiting or fearful cycle. This is Venus opposite Saturn. Now, this second cycle is associated with either not enough money or relationship issues, sometimes both. Now, this cycle peaks on August 21st, and it's in range from August 14th through the 28th. So both of these cycles are going to be over before the end of August. But there is good news with this because as the limiting cycle of Venus opposite Saturn is peaking, we already have help on the way. This is Jupiter coming into the trine to Saturn. And Venus has just sextiled that Jupiter on the 17th, so there's a nice pathway there for something easy to solve the challenging situation, either with relationships or money. So you're likely to get support, even though you may think you don't have what you need. You will get it if you maintain that focus. Now, I want to move on to the lunar eclipse. This is the full moon on August 27th, or if you're in the East Coast, 20 minutes after midnight on the 28th of August. So this eclipse, remember, it has the same primary meaning as the solar eclipse on the 12th, being that it's associated with those breakthroughs and clearing challenges unexpectedly. But the secondary meaning of this eclipse is related to being a time to work cooperatively to benefit others. So you may donate time, money, or items for benevolent purposes. It's likely to result in the sharing of old-fashioned values via commerce or other gatherings. Now, this eclipse is occurring at 4 degrees Pisces, 54 minutes, so almost 5 degrees of Pisces. So if you have a planet or a personal point between 2 and 8 degrees of either Pisces or Virgo, then this particular eclipse is likely to impact you. And the closer you are to 5 degrees Pisces or Virgo, the closer this eclipse, or the more impact this eclipse is going to have. Now, during this particular eclipse...
0: These are daytime... Madeline, these are daytime solar events.
1: Yes, that's right. Now, okay. That one, let me see. Let me look at that one. That one, I'm not sure.
0: You need glasses.
1: Yes, that's right. Yeah. Yeah, so that one is actually at night. That one is like 9:20 at night on the West Coast and 20 minutes after midnight on the East Coast.
0: All right, no glasses needed.
1: Yeah.
0: Okay. So the moon is going to have a big piece taken out of it.
1: Yes, that's right, yeah. Now, this particular eclipse, lunar eclipses are full moon eclipses, and I'm always trying to remind people that at the full moon, something is coming to light. You are seeing the full picture of something when this occurs. So at this particular time, what's coming to light are unexpected, disruptive, or surprising news. And this is the Sun and Mercury conjunct, and they're opposite the Moon, of course, and all of them are square to Uranus. So this is a very, what I would call, wild and disruptive, unexpected changes. That's what I would say. You're not expecting it, whatever it is. But perhaps this audience will be expecting it, but your normies will not. Let's put it that way. So this actually might be a major opportunity for a healing, because we also have Sun and Mercury in Virgo, and they're trying Chiron in Taurus. Now, this is a relatively new. Chiron hasn't been in Taurus for very long. It's actually going to move back fairly soon. But it's possible that you could have an announcement. Not so much an immediate healing, although that's not impossible, but it could be related to announcements related to frequency healing devices, med beds, suppressed healing technologies that may finally be released. We'll see. Now, this eclipse is also square to the USA Uranus and square Uranus overhead. So it's likely to suggest that there could be some turmoil for both leaders and the public. Now, I can't say for sure what this is going

0: planning period is actually very important. So it's in range August 21st through September 11th. It peaks on September 1st. So my recommendation is don't move forward until you have a plan. And although you likely still need a plan at this point, you may be chomping at the bit to take action. That's because the moon is trying Mars. And if you are in that situation, focus the action on making a plan. Otherwise, you'll get stopped at every turn. It's not worth it. Now, there's also an entrenched financial issues showing up at this time. This is serious. This could also be what's causing the wild disruption. Moon is sesquiquadrate Venus, and Venus is sesquiquadrate Uranus, and Moon is square Uranus. So this is a big configuration that is mega entrenched set of financial issues. It could very well impact the stock market because Venus is in the fifth house. It may be a little bit delayed in showing up, so maybe it doesn't show up on the 27th. Maybe it takes till the 28th or the following Monday on the 31st. It's hard to say. But these cycles do indicate that there is a major issue going on related to the finances. Now, I kind of touched on this a little bit earlier in the show. I was talking about how we have two economies. One is leaving, one is not yet built, and it's in the process of being built. So we don't know how successful the administration will be in terms of managing this transition. And I just want to once again remind everyone to please be prepared. You should have metals of some sort. It doesn't really matter if it's silver, gold, or whatever, but you're going to need something to help you maintain
1: value. We throw the word
0: precious.
1: Precious metals in there.
0: Precious metals. Thank you.
1: We don't want them to start collecting lead. All right.
0: No, that's right. Silver, gold, platinum, those kinds of things. Yeah. Thank you. Yes, we definitely want it to be precious metals. Yeah. So I just want you to remember that if you have metals, you'll go through this transition a lot easier. And if you don't, it will be a lot harder. So I hope that everyone has something in the way of metals. Now, it's possible that your cryptos will help you too. I can't guarantee that.
1: We don't yet have
0: the Clarity Act. you know, it's iffy. Let's put it that way. It's iffy. But you will not have a problem if you have some silver and or gold, platinum, etc.
1: Mm-hmm.
0: Okay, so, and also just want to mention that because we do have those spiritual revolution cycles in place, we do have some guardrails to help this transition a little bit easier. And also at the same time, which I'm going to talk about next, is that we have stable growth occurring through August and September. So, and that's Jupiter trying Saturn. So there are
1: stable
0: cycles
1: growth,
0: that are...
1: can you define that growth in 15 seconds? Stable growth? We're not talking about equine growth.
0: Stable growth is when you build the structures so that you can have the growth be supported. So that's what you're watching.
1: Okay, a foundation. I got you.
0: Yeah, you've got to have the foundation. You actually have seen companies go bankrupt because they didn't have the structure in place to handle the growth.
1: Mm-hmm.
0: So
1: right.
0: I'm just pointing out that this particular situation that we're in right now with the cycles that we have this month and, you know, stable growth continuing through September is actually one of the best financial periods that we have. Now, we do have these disruptive cycles at the end of the month. That is a challenge.

0: challenge. That's one of the rough spots that we have. But in other ways, this month is one of the best months that we do have. So moving on to stable growth, that cycle, Jupiter trine Saturn, that is going to peak on August 31st. Now, it's actually been in range the entire month. It's going to be in range the entire month of August. And we do have a cycle going on, Jupiter trine Neptune, which does typically show up as inflation. Okay, but now here comes the other cycle, which is likely to be not inflationary. So you might have this little uptick in the beginning, and then it should decline. Now, you're going to watch this with oil once that Iran deal is signed, you know, and the Strait of Hormuz opens, then you're going to see price of oil, et cetera, fall. And that's what these cycles would suggest, that you're not going to have inflation with growth. Now, I just want to explain something from an economic point of view. I took all that training in college and got my degree in economics, and they standard economics sees growth as inflationary. And this was actually based on
1: all
0: the Phillips curve.
1: All, just as a generality?
0: Yep. And actually it was based on a curve that only occurred one time over 10 years in the 1960s. Okay, it was based on something called the Phillips curve. And it showed that in order to control inflation, you either had to cut jobs or cut wages. See, so this is the myth that we've been under since the 60s, see? And oddly enough, although that curve only occurred in the 60s, it was used as justification to restrict growth ever since. Now, the new Fed chairman doesn't buy that story about the Phillips curve. He has no intention of restricting growth. And what makes growth sustainable or stable? It's the fact that the infrastructure is being built to support it. So this is what you're watching, these building of new manufacturing plants, new technologies being released, a new financial system is being set up, et cetera, to support it. Now, this cycle of Jupiter trine Saturn, this stable growth cycle, is going to stay in range through September 28th. And even though this cycle is in range for just 2 months, I just want to mention the impact of this growth will continue for quite a while. So you still may need a few more pieces to get in place before you see the major improvement, but it won't take that long. So I just want to mention all of these possibilities are lining up in a very positive way for August.
1: Oh, interesting.
0: And
1: interesting.
0: Yeah, yeah. Now, I also want to mention just a word about election fraud and the midterms. Because,
1: one word? All right, this is going to be good. One word. Okay.
0: Because since my last
1: how about,
0: show...
1: How about
0: Trump,
1: just don't?
0: How about a few
1: how's
0: paragraphs?
1: That?
0: Okay, that's good. We'll do a few paragraphs. Okay. So since I was on last month, Trump made a speech, a national speech, regarding election fraud and the associated cover-ups. And from my perspective,
1: he's talking about 2020 primarily.
0: Yeah, he's talking about, yeah.
1: Yeah.
0: But not just 2020, but
1: no,
0: yeah, in
1: I'm
0: general.
1: Just a,
0: yeah. And so this is what I would call an on guard, with a lot of documented election fraud disclosure that happened at the same time. Now, I then, after that, looked at the cycles for the midterm elections. And actually, I've never seen an election day chart like this. It is so weird. I can't guarantee it, but there's no action. There's no leaders being elected. There's no energy for things to occur. Nothing's happening. So, I mean, who knows? But it leads me to believe that with the election fraud situation, we may not have midterm elections on November 3rd. Now, for starters, it certainly appears that some of the primaries were frauded. So you actually have selected, not elected candidates on the ballot in a number of areas.
1: Sure.
0: And to me, right, it doesn't really make any sense to have a midterm election if the candidates on the ballot were not elected. So if you're going to have truly fair elections, you have to start the process with new primaries. And in addition, at this late date, I'm actually doubtful that any state could comply with the protocols for a fair election. And you may recall, I think this was maybe last August, actually, 2025, that there was an executive order for all the counties to clean up their election rolls, and not one single county has done that. Just pointing it out. Okay, so, and during the midterm election date, both Venus and Mercury are retrograde then, so there's a lot of rethinking going on. And Venus retrograde starts October 3rd. I'm going to talk about that in just a moment. And Mercury retrograde starts October 24th. So there's also a cycle that could suggest a lot of chaos occurring then. This is Jupiter trying Eris, the goddess of war and chaos. But what's missing are cycles that suggest action is occurring to elect leaders. So we'll find out if we're having elections then or not. And I'm just giving you a heads up that from my perspective, astrologically, to me, it doesn't look like it. So
1: check this one out. You want another indicator as to how insane it's getting? The University of Michigan, the Communist University of Michigan, has decided that in order to protect the mental wellness of the freshman class, their entire grades, all of the grades of the freshmen, will be hidden from them for their first year. So as not to upset them.
0: Oh, my God. Okay. Insanity prevails. Okay,
1: accountability
0: is
1: dead as common sense. It's gone.
0: Yep, completely crazy. Okay, I want to give you a very quick heads up about Venus retrograde, which does start on October 3rd. And this is when Venus will start moving backwards for 6 weeks. It's going to do that in the sign of Scorpio, but then it will move back to Libra. Now, this is going to last through November 14th, and Mars is going to be opposite Pluto when that occurs, and Venus is going to be square to both of them. So this is a highly challenging situation for rough relationships and major debts. So I just want to give you a heads up. Save some money for October. And then let me just give you a couple of quick reminders. If you want to know good times to take important actions, order your printed or ebook good timing guides at madeline.net. And the 2027.
1: Yeah.
0: Yep.
1: Good job.
0: 2027 printed guides are now available, and we've all had the digital ones available since, I think, May. 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LINE.net. Okay, we made it through another month.
1: Yeah, very good. Don't forget, no matter what choices you make, it's not your fault. Just remember that. You didn't do anything wrong.
0: All right. Well, good luck with breakthroughs. Have a breakthrough.
1: Yes, sir. Okay. Thank you, Madeline.
0: All right.
1: You be well.
0: You're welcome.
1: Take care.
0: All right. Bye-bye.
1: Bye. All right, gang. Hold on, and we'll be back with more.
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3: 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The radiation is migrating inland and is moving across the entire country. 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I've taken Bio's Superfood every day for several years now and want you to do the same for your sake and the health and safety of your family and loved ones. 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

0: Okay, here we are. Are we connected? Hello, hello. All right, I'm going to hang up. Oh, there we are. I'm here. The audio is coming and going. I'll assume we're there. Let's find out. It's hour two, and let's see if Las Vegas has melted into the ground. Gary Holland is standing by. We're going to talk about a number of things this hour. There's a lot going on, and the most interesting aspect of it all may be the simple and obvious fact that Donald Trump has had his rear end handed to him by Iran. He's lost. Not only are there no normal munitions left to use, guided missiles, guided bombs, and apparently even regular bombs, most all of which have been given to the Israelis to keep them safe, and Ukraine to a large degree. But beyond that, he is now saying that anyone in the military or elsewhere who leaks information about the sad and sorry depleted state of American munitions will be put in jail. How's that? Here's the guy who gave it all away under orders, threatening to put everybody in jail who leaks the truth about what he did. Again, we go back to the issue of accountability. There is none for Donald J. Trump. Gary, are you there?
1: How's it going this evening, Jeff?
0: I'm not sure yet. I'll let you know later. It's look, it's crazy. It was 100-something today again. You don't mind the heat. You're one of the few who really doesn't. It's okay. It's good. Gary has his misting spray bottle in the car with him at all times. He has the new model of 255 air conditioning, which is two windows down and 55 miles an hour. And then he sprays himself. That's cool, figuratively and literally. So good job. Anyway, how hot down there was it today?
1: 110. But it was actually a little bit humid today, and it was really, for us, 15% humidity might not sound like a lot, but for out here it is, because our dew point was at like 52 degree dew point. And people understand dew point is basically a measurement of how much moisture is in the air, right? And what dew point is. So for 52 degrees in the desert, that's pretty sticky for me. And for
0: that's unusual. 52% humidity ranking.
1: Dew point's at 52, and I think the humidity is at 20%.
0: Still a lot. It relates, and it's a lot.
1: For here,
0: 20% humidity in the desert.
1: Particularly, especially when you use a swamp cooler, because the whole point of a swamp cooler is to take very dry, heated air and push it through wetted pads and cool the air down. When you have humidity, it makes it a lot more challenging, and it makes it a lot more humid in the house. So, I've been dealing with it this type of summers going on almost 30 years. So. It's not bad.
0: It's okay.
1: I don't mind.
0: It's your cup of sand. So we'll leave it at that.
1: Yeah. Let's just say in Las Vegas, in this area, the climate is a lot better than the people. Let's put it that way. Because there's a lot of people in this town that are way worse than the weather ever could bring to anybody.
0: Gary doesn't mince words. No, he tells it like this. I agree.
1: Trust me, it's not just people in this town.
0: It's not just people in Las Vegas. It's urbanized, ruined people in all major cities. These aren't good Americans that I'm talking about. They're not you people. They're people who are here for a free ride. They're not necessarily even invaders. But let's put it this way. Half the country sympathizes with invaders, and they are so stupid. It reminds me of those dumb Europeans holding up welcome refugees before they began seeing their daughters raped right and left and people murdered, throats cut, stabbed to death, etc. It's utter madness and complete national suicide.
1: Have you seen the videos of them idiots that live in Cueto in Spain? Like, they're literally welcoming these idiots that are coming over from Morocco.
0: Oh, they're doing that there, too. Are they really?
1: They're literally turned with legs and arms. I'm sorry. The ones that are coming from Morocco, but I will give this a clear picture for everyone who hasn't seen it. Turds with legs and arms. That's what they are.
0: Okay.
1: I hate to give you the bad news. No one in Spain might not want to hear this right now. But you know, Spain is a communist country again. They have a communist, not a socialist. There's no such thing as a socialist. Socialist is a glorified communist, and a communist is a useful Zionist. So a useful idiot Zionist. Right. So Zionist useful idiot. These people in I don't know what's going on. I would say this. Suicidal empathy is like probably the number one problem with the Spanish people in Spain. They have a suicidal empathy because they want to commit suicide. And here's what I would suggest for the people in Spain who want this. I would suggest to leave the country and give it to the people you want to you want there. Give it to them and walk away from your country. Walk away from your country. Now, you can either walk away on foot, or you can leave the planet for all I give a care. Because I don't want people like that in my country. I don't want Spaniards coming over here. If you're a Spaniard who loves what's going on in Spain right now, stay there. Never come to this country. I'm begging you. I don't want garbage like you here. They're garbage. I don't want garbage Spaniards here.
0: Who would lay down on
1: their back and allow them to be walked all over and their own country invaded. And they sit there. I don't want a person like that in this country. I don't want them visiting, to be honest with you. Please don't come here and visit. We don't need you here. We don't need nothing. I don't like Spaniards. A lot of them are smug assholes anyway. They are. I've met Spaniards from Spain, and they're assholes. They're so stupid.
0: All right. Okay, let's shift vocabulary a little bit. But, we got the point, and that's fine. You're not the only one who feels that way.
1: 50,000 people in Cueto, the people that live in Cueto, were cheering the invasion. They were mad at Spaniard. Think about this. They were mad at Spaniard, so-called right-wing, which is an oxymoron. Right-wing politician in Spain is an oxymoron. It is. But there were some that do not want their country invaded. There's a few that are still left over there that say, hey, I still love being a Spaniard, and I want to look like a Spaniard still, and I don't want to look like the cross between a Moroccan, Senegalese, some sub-Saharan idiot, and all that garbage. I want to be Spaniard still. There's still some. There's someone who went to Cueto. Would you believe the people in Cueto started attacking them people? You cannot reason with people like that. And again, I don't want people like that in this country.
0: You can't.
1: Someone like that, that's insanity.
0: There's no conversation that is worth the time with people like that. And this country is largely split down the middle. Half the country has nothing to say to the other half. So what are they going to do? I go back again. I don't pray for geopolitics, but I would say in a cliched sense, I'm praying for secession. If we don't have the ability for states to, say, split in half and secede from the other half and become like Eastern Oregon, we don't have a chance. You cannot mix those two polar opposites and expect anything that could be remotely termed a successful culture. It will not happen.
1: No. And here's the thing. A lot of these states where they want to secede in, like, say, in your state for Oregon, you're outvoted by the local communists in the one county. Just like for instance, outside of Clark County and Washoe County in Nevada, every other county in Nevada does not want to be a communist country or a state, like a big majority of the jackballs in Clark County or in Washoe County now, because you have all them, like I said, I use the people loosely term, out of San Francisco going there, changing the politics, changing everything about Reno. They've destroyed Reno. People from the San Francisco Bay Area ruined Reno. Yeah, there's
0: That's
1: a few that there's a few freedom loving people that got out of California that went to Reno. Yeah. I get it. But I hate to give the people who will come out and comment and say, oh no, it's just the people who love America who moved to Reno, and just the people who hate America stayed in San Francisco. That's a lie. Because a bunch of people out there there. I've seen out of Reno that are just remind me of San Francisco.
0: I lived and worked in Reno for almost 3 years, two and a half plus, and there were good people there. I figured that if there was a migration from California, it would probably be real Americans for the most part, but not true, huh? That's too bad.
1: Nope.
0: Reno is a nice town. I liked it. I liked it.
1: It's the rich, smug geniuses who destroyed San Francisco. I mean, communists. I call them limousine communists, because that's really what they are. They're stretch limo communists. They don't want to be like the real. They want to be the real communists, like the oligarch communists that just kills millions so they can build a bigger palace, say in St. Petersburg when they were in the USSR, right? So that's what they believe in. But so then they move to Reno because they can't afford they can't afford their own situation that they created in San Francisco. So they head to Reno and ruin Reno, just like L.A. All the people coming to all the sludge coming out of L.A. in the Inland Empire, Orange County, Ventura County, Santa Barbara, San Diego, you name it, coming to Las Vegas. It's not the good people that want to keep America sane and want to, you know, keep America the way it was. No, they're the communists leaving because they destroyed the area they're in. Like the crime and everything else got so ridiculous, they split and come over here. Then when they come here, they use the same politics over here.
0: Yeah, well, they foul their own sandbox and then move into the next one and foul that one too. Yep. They just cannot contribute to the greater good. They take. Well, they expect to be given and they take.
1: The term I would use is they're pig pen because they're pigs. They're communist pigs. And how I can easily prove this point, look at the politics in Reno and look at the politics in Las Vegas 25, 30 years ago. It was libertarian. Nevada's always been a very libertarian leaning state. Not even a Republican state, actually. A very, very libertarian, right wing on a lot of issues, very libertarian on other social issues, but a very libertarian, right leaning state. Matter of fact, a state that passed a state constitutional law not allowing traffic ticket cameras in the state. Now, the current crop of garbage that was running the state of Nevada would have passed that law. They would have loved to have traffic camera, ticket cameras on every corner here. But when it was still libertarians running the state, they ingrained it into the state constitution where you can't put, say, for instance, I'm just giving one example. The traffic cameras all over the place in every other state where they're snapping pictures of license plates and sending people traffic tickets in the mail. Well, they don't allow that in Nevada because that was when the libertarians were running the place. Now when the communists run in Nevada, they would have gladly done anything. Because ever since, by the way, the communists took over the state of Nevada, which became a one-party system with a governor here that we just got rewarded that position for the cover-up that he did in Las Vegas. Other than Lombardo, it's all communists that run the state of Nevada. So, and by the way, who runs the state of Nevada? Reno, Washoe County, Clark County. And as a matter of fact, even Washoe really doesn't even make big of a difference. Clark County is what runs the whole state, and it's all ran by communists. The whole state of Nevada is ran by Democrat communists. And it wasn't that way even up to 10, 15 years ago. That's why you know how the state was ran by garbage that left California and came here. It's not the good people leaving the states all the mostly. I warn people like in Florida and Texas, because a lot of people are coming out of California to go to Texas and are going to Florida. I warn them people down there. Do not let them do to Florida or Texas what they did here in Nevada or in the state of Oregon. Because I guarantee you, Jeff, you could probably testify to the same thing. Most of the reason why Oregon went downhill is because of all the slime that came out of California and ruined the state of Oregon. Because I remember Oregon about 30, 40 years ago, it was not the way it was. It was a very Republican state, as a matter of fact. You hardly ever heard too many Democrats coming out of the state of Oregon. Now, all of a sudden, that's all you hear. That will show exactly what will happen when you get the people from California going to other states. They always bring ruin with them. Because the people don't have good intentions when they come. They want the same politics. But since they're moving to a state where them politics haven't ruined it yet, the people aren't bright enough who leave California, who they ruined themselves, to go to another state and say, you know, everything we did in California, we shouldn't be doing here. But they don't believe in that because a lot of people who are like that from California are smug and arrogant. And the problem with their smug and arrogance is comes with a low IQ and ignorance, which is a very dangerous combination, by the way. It's a very dangerous combination. But I will guarantee people in Florida and Texas, no matter, I don't care if you're in the South, I don't care if you have the hillbilly attitude, I don't care if you have the redneck South attitude. You get enough people from California in there, they will change your state just like they did in Nevada, just like they did in Arizona, Oregon, Washington State. Can I keep naming them? Oh, it looks like Idaho's going that direction.
0: Idaho is leaning in the wrong direction from what I see.
1: Yes.
0: And we got a lot of people living in Idaho.
1: Yep, and they're being
0: because of the migration from the West Coast.
1: Yes, exactly. It's the same people. It's the same people.
0: Same mentality.
1: Same mentality, the same everything, the same ignorance, and the same arrogance. And what they're going to do is and again, I know we have a lot of people listening in Idaho. Do not let Idaho, what happened in Nevada, happen to Idaho. Next thing you know, you wake up 10 years later, it's a one-party communist state, and they're putting all these laws in that you don't even agree with.
0: Yeah. The greater Idaho plan that is, it'll never go anywhere, but the idea of Eastern Oregon merging with Idaho and having the Idaho border moved west to encompass 14 counties in Oregon, Eastern Oregon, basically split down the center. It won't work. I keep telling people, Idaho is one rigged gubernatorial election away from having grave problems. Several rigged elections away from being obviously tipped over into the liberal communist camp. It can happen. We've seen it happen too often. You can't even count the number of times. So, yes, Idaho, you people better fight every inch of the way. Don't retreat. No retreat. You've got to keep pushing forward, or they'll take you down. I told the people who were running that campaign for Eastern Oregon to join Western Idaho, I said, why don't you just simply secede from Oregon and become the state of Eastern Oregon. Control your destiny. Don't put your destiny in the hands of the people in Boise or whatever the capital is in Idaho now. I don't know. But, jump from Salem to a communist Boise in 5 years or less could happen very quickly. No, be your own state. Become your own state. Become Northern Idaho and Southern Idaho, whatever. But we've got to come up with a mechanism by which the states can split themselves and secede somehow into two units. It won't work any other way. You're not going to bring these groups back together. I just don't see it.
1: No, they won't. And the fact of the matter is, look, we'll have eventually someday there will be secession. Look, maybe not this
0: round,
1: maybe not even. There will be secession in certain states. There will actually be whole states seceding from. And here's how I know this: it might not be in this election round. It might not be in this. Might not be in this election round.
0: Well, we need a template. We need somebody to do it and set up and establish a protocol. Go ahead.
1: When will happen is when you start getting more of the Democrat communists in power, when they start really, see, because here's the thing, eventually, it might not even be this round, maybe the next go around might be the one after that, which election cycle, it might be within the next two or three election cycles, but they're going to push in the socialists, the communists, they're going to come in here, then they're going to overplay their hand because they think, well, now that we won and we've been the election's been rigged in our favor, now we're going to go full outbore communists. They're going to start doing a lot of crazy things. What will happen is then you'll end up with a violent response. The only way, by the way, I don't want it to happen, and I'm not even calling for this. More than likely, if you're going to have succession succeed, there's going to be violence tied behind it. Because just please let me succeed from your state while the communists say, no, we don't let you. That's
0: oh, we don't.
1: Go
0: no,
1: so
0: we're not going to let you go because we want your revenue.
1: Yes,
0: we want income.
1: So the parasitic feeding off the other people will work for only so long. Once you start putting so much pressure on people who don't like the facts that their state that the country's going communist, and they start going strong-handed, they start using the first thing the communists will do, by the way, if they get any power in this country, they will eliminate everybody in the bureaucracy that is not a communist. Then when they have full communism, because that's what they did in the USSR.
0: That? We saw the first evidence of that technique with Obama. It's still still suffering from it. Obama judges, Obama courts.
1: Comrade judges. They put in what they're called comrade judges. In the USSR, communist judges were called comrade judges. And so they were called comrades for a reason, because they said that, you know, the comrade judge, well, then again, every judge was a comrade judge, because you didn't even become a judge unless you were a communist and a diehard communist and maybe had like about 20 to 100, you know, Christian kills.
0: You were a member of the party. And, you know, that's another thing about World War II in Germany. People don't understand. Less than 10% of the entire German military was ever a member of the National Socialist Party. And it was not a bad thing, but they just didn't have that kind of geopolitical interest. They were out to serve and to save their country and its heritage and history. It's very interesting, the whole thing. Not to mention, we don't know how many. Somewhere between 2 and 400,000 Jews of German origin, German Jews, enrolled, enlisted into the German military to fight for Germany. The Jews will never talk about that now. It's another old lie.
1: There was actually, let's put it this way, Jeff. There was more Jews that served in the German military than had died in all of World War II. Fact.
0: That's interesting. That's very interesting.
1: It's a fact. And how we know this is because I go up the 1947 International Red Cross final report. Now I go by the organizations that were 1 or 2 years away out from.
0: You're talking about the World War II, the alleged Holocaust.
1: Yes. Yes.
0: In the war.
1: Holo hoax, whatever you want to call it. I refer it as a holo hoax. But my thing is this. I go and I look at the 1947 report. It says 271,000 completely died. It wasn't even just Jews. It was like gypsies, Jews, Catholics, whoever else was in the labor camps who were put there. And that's
0: German politicians, people who weren't towing the line, people got into trouble. It happens in every culture, every society. Yep. Over here, we killed them. There, they got put in labor camps.
1: We did the same thing to the Japanese, but it seems like we did the same thing. We interned every Japanese in this country, Japanese American, and didn't see any problem with that.
0: Yoichi Shimazu was interned with his family.
1: Absolute shame. A shame and a stain on this country. And who did it? Oh, the communists and evil, I consider evil, it's Franklin Delano Roosevelt. A communist,
0: evil.
1: In his own cabinet.
0: Yeah.
1: He absolutely evil, because he said this: I don't value the hundreds of millions. And at that point in time, Franklin Delano Roosevelt easily knew about at least of 40 to 50 million had been killed up to that point in the USSR. And he knew that. But according to him, Zionist propaganda, Zionist agendas, Zionist plans are way more important than 40 to 100 million Christians that were living in Russia at the time. Christian Russians meant nothing to him. He didn't care about them because he had Uncle Joe sitting next to him. That's basically, that'd be like Donald Trump today inviting, who was alive? Oh, yeah, Ronald Reagan inviting John Wayne Gacy and Ted Bundy sitting side by side and all smiling together and calling them Uncle Ted and Uncle Joe, John. That's the same
0: thing.
1: That's
0: a very interesting analogy, and it works. Yes. You're right.
1: Yes.
0: Just as it seems.
1: He was literally happy about a serial killer.
0: Yeah. No.
1: Any person that ran a communist country is a serial killer.
0: Well, Stalin.
1: I don't care who you are.
0: Maybe the ultimate serial killer. Yeah.
1: Yeah. Well, let's look at Joseph Stalin, right? Uncle Joe, mass killer. Franklin Delano Roosevelt's buddy.
0: Oh, unreal.
1: Or also communist Democrats' buddies, right? The one before him, though, Vladimir Lenin, was a rich man that enjoyed murder. They had this discussion group about serial killer dictators in the last 100 years, communists, right?
0: Uh-huh.
1: And he was talking about how Mao, you know, and how Joe Stalin and, Khrushchev and your other various communist leaders like Pol Pot and others who grew up in poverty, grew up, you know, really in a caste system where they were like lower than dirt. So they came through the ranks angry at the bourgeois And so they came in anger, and they became killers and mass murderers and killing everybody. And they were blamed because of their conditions. The one who didn't have, who should never have felt that way, was Vladimir Lenin. He grew up very wealthy. His family were very wealthy people. When he killed, he enjoyed it. Like the ones who were doing killing, you had ones that say, well, we're the commies that were going in there killing for revenge. I still call them serial killers. But this guy was trying to give them some type of reason why they would do what they did. And he said, because they were poor and violent and this and that. Vladimir Lenin had no reason to, but other than he just enjoyed killing people. And he was Jewish, of course. Obviously, he was a crypto Jew. He had all of his Jewish buddies killing massive amounts of Russian Orthodox Christians. Again, I didn't even know about that.
0: We are right now. What's going on in Ukraine? Maybe 1.5 million Ukrainian Christian men and women have been just slaughtered at the front lines by the Russian military machine. And that's Zelensky, a Jew killing Christians. Same old theme, nothing new, 1.5 million.
1: Yep.
0: That's a good guess now.
1: And how many of the Russian oligarch, Jewish Zionist Russian oligarchs, ordered Mr. Putin to send in Russian Orthodox Christian troops to their death? I don't know how many Russians have died on the ground right now. I mean, we're talking hundreds of thousands.
0: Did you see
1: some of the most evil things, by the way, are being invented in this war? Have you seen a video of a Ukrainian guy? He was selling like stuff out of the back of his van in a which they claim was a Russian drone. I don't know if it is was or not, but they're claiming it was a Russian drone. This drone literally followed the guy. Guy kept running, trying to hide from it. Finally, the guy tried to hide near the van, and literally the drone struck him and killed him and blew him up. It followed him. It's a video online. You can see this. It's
0: this
1: a
0: was
1: sick video.
0: Tom, what was it? Was it Giordano in that speech showed a little tiny drone the size of a bee with a shaped charge in it, flew right on stage and hit the head of a dummy that was standing about 10 feet away from him, blew his head up. They can do that. They don't need a big drone. They got little things they can use now. They can swarm people. They can swarm a group of people. The technology, again, is all ready to be deployed against innocent human beings again.
1: Jeff, this is actually cheap technology. This drone that was following this Ukrainian guy that blew him up looked like you could have bought it off Temu. It looked like one that you bought off like Amazon or Temu. It's a cheap one. It's like maybe a $99 one over at Costco. That's what it looked like. And what they do is they build these really cheap drones. By the way, the Ukrainian one's called the F-10. The United States just bought thousands of them. And they're going to.
0: You sent me that story today, I think.
1: Yep. And they're going to use them F-10s, just doing what Ukraine does with Russia. They're going to swarm into Tehran. You watch what they do with them.
0: They'll kill anybody, any human being that they can find. They won't even be selective. Don't even need to. They're just going to kill people.
1: You know how much Ukraine pay? I'm reading a few estimates on how much it costs Ukraine to make each one of these. Now the U.S. would take millions to build these things, $300 each.
0: Wow. Yeah, you put it through the U.S. military-industrial complex, it'd be probably 10,000, 15,000 each.
1: And it's all drift.
0: Like
1: and which is why, by the way, we have a supply problem right now. We have a munitions problem, not because we can't supply ourselves. We can't supply ourselves fast enough because of the bureaucracy and the bloat of the U.S. military industrial complex. That's the reason why we're not putting stuff out. Because, the fact of the matter is they make it look like it's so complicated, and they put a long manufacturing process, and they charge for this long manufacturing process, and then they see the justify cost overruns every 5 minutes. They have to justify that by how? By long time manufacturing times, long manufacturing periods. Oh, it's going to take this long, and it really don't take that long, but it does because they need to when they can make another couple of billion dollars off cost.
0: They hide the expanded cost in the length of time of construction. It's an old trick. And it took us 3 weeks to build this machine.
1: Yep. Well, how does it, think about it, it's not just in the military contract, it's also like in public works even. How many times have you been in a major city, or even like even in your area, where you go by and you see the same construction project going on for years? Because they're milking it. Government contract, let me tell you the biggest secret about government contract. I knew guys who worked for McDonnell Douglas, which is now Boeing, Lockheed, L'Oreal Corporation, and all these tech reps used to tell me. They said the biggest money maker for military contracting is maintenance and cost overruns, not the actual manufacturing of the product. The service contracts. You see, for instance, most people don't understand, every deployment a squadron goes on, they have to have one tech rep per squadron to go on that deployment. So if they're overseas for a year, that tech rep from whatever corporate, military contract there is, they have a tech rep that literally goes on deployment with people.
0: Huh.
1: You know how much them guys are getting paid? They were getting, as far as I know, they were getting tax-free double salary, including per diem, including meal cost per day, the per diem checks, the meal refunds, reimburse them for meals and everything. Sure. These guys can easily walk away with close to $1 million by the time they're done with the deployment. These are tech reps. The military-industrial complex is all about maintenance contracts, service contracts, parts, labor, parts and labor. Like, there's certain things, there's certain, like, technical level, like, for jets. I'm just talking about military aircraft. This is no secret information. This is all unclassified. If you go to a certain, what they call a depot level, which is basically they go and they tear the plane down and do all these big repairs. None of them people doing the repairs are military personnel. They're all military contractors. Matter of fact, Top Gun, the big Navy training squadron, outside of the ordnance department, everybody else in the maintenance department of Top Gun is all contractors from Boeing. They're not military people. They're not Navy people. The pilots are Navy. The operations guys are Navy. The administrative people are. But the actual people that work on the engines, the avionics, are all former veterans that used to work in a squadron and military. I knew guys that went from the Marine Corps. They discharged from the Marines. A week later, they go to work at that time it was McDonnell Douglas. They went from making, like, say, $1,000 a month at the time. They walked right into, like, a $80,000, $90,000 a year job doing the same thing they did. Identical work. But they went from that to a contractor. Contractors make a ton of money. Most people think, military contractors, it's just a bunch of people at a factory building things. No. The factory part is just the beginning. What comes with these contracts is 10, 20-year maintenance programs, 30-year maintenance programs. Then here's what they do. 5 years later, Boeing comes back. You know that contract we signed 5 years ago saying we would do it for this much money? Well, now we have inflation, costs have went up here, costs went up there. We have to renegotiate the contract, and they have to add another 25% onto the top of the contract they already have. That's the reason why we are in the problem we are in this country. A lot of it is corruption and grift. The Department of War is one of the largest corrupt organizations. And what I mean by corrupt, meaning corrupt through contracting, through the finances, through the missing money from the online. Catherine Austin Fitz calls them? It's an accounting name. Unaccounted liabilities. I think it's called unaccounted liabilities. They're not accounted. They're not allowed to count
0: that's
1: for.
0: Close.
1: Like where all that trillions of dollars was missing on 9/10/01 before they blew up all the evidence the next day.
0: Hold on a sec. This is important, and Gary mentioned this earlier. How many of you heard today that in July, this is about a month ago, we received our first shipment of Ukrainian-built attack drones? And what do these drones do? They kill people. They blow things up. That's all line to get tens of thousands of these from Ukraine. Pentagon received 2,000 Ukrainian attack drones after landmark export approval. Ukraine completes first official export of fully assembled. These are ready to go. FPV, first-person view. Operator looks, watches, kills. Boom. Real simple. So that's just the first shipment. That was a month ago. I think another shipment might have come in this week. Anyway.
1: They're going to be building a plant for these in Ohio. These are going to be built in Ohio, by the way.
0: Loose on the people.
1: Here's the reality. Let's just be realistic. The ones who helped the Ukrainians build these things were the U.S. military-industrial complex. Anyone believes it was a total 100% Ukrainian thought event? No, absolutely not. The United States will not get involved in stuff like that. Will make it look like they're not the first involvement.
0: Let me ask you a question.
1: We have some weird moral compass or something.
0: How involved are we in the Ukraine war against Russia? We are, let me answer it, and then you answer it. We are more than involved to be declared right now by Russia as a major warfare combatant that we should fight.
1: We're partners. We're not only involved, we're partners. We're business partners with these people. And who are we business partners with? The Zionists that are running you, not the Ukrainian people. Ukrainian people have about as much representation by the U.S. government as we do.
0: That's why 15 million of them have fled. Never go back.
1: That's what I'm saying.
0: 15 million.
1: Like I said, yeah. So, like, the United States ain't there for the Ukrainian people, just like the United States government isn't here for the American people. I mean,
0: no,
1: they're not. I mean, so they're over there, but what are they going to do? These attack drones, I've seen these videos coming out of Russia, small little drones blowing up big warehouses. So they're using high

0: jobs. Of course, these jobs won't go to Americans because, for some odd reason, it seems like when there's a lot of times when there's a business or a foreign country building stuff in the United States, it always seems to end up being their foreign nationals that are working at their factories. So, will I hope they hire some Americans? Maybe. I mean, do I think they will? Maybe, probably not.
1: Honestly, how many would they hire? 100? Maybe 500? That's a stretch. It doesn't matter. Well, what's happening to this country? We lost another 23,000 more jobs gone. Nobody talks about it.
0: No. And no one else will tell you that I'll give you the name here in a few minutes. I think it's called United Home Loans. United Home Loan Wholesale Loans. The stock dropped had a 35% drop today. They lost $500 million in the last quarter. That's the largest U.S. mortgage wholesaler in the United States. They're talking now. I've been reading information about this company. They're talking this is Lehman 2.0. Lehman on steroids 2.0. This is the wholesaler. Wow. Meaning, who is the wholesaler? Well, that means you go to a mortgage broker, not a bank, a mortgage broker to get a loan for a house. That mortgage broker, if he approves you, then has to get that money from a company like United Homes. And if United Homes goes belly up, that becomes a domino effect, because then a lot of mortgage companies tied to United Homes will go right along with them. They're losing $500 million in one quarter. What does that tell you? That tells you that people are falling behind on the mortgages left and right.
1: Well, they are. I've been saying July jobs alone, just to repeat. No.
0: Yep.
1: 23,000 more jobs gone in just July. Just July. You never hear about it.
0: I'll tell you, the biggest wave of foreclosures will be people who bought houses in 2022, 23, 24. And now it's going to be going into 25. We're talking 3 to 5 year arms right now that are resetting. People went in. People, dumb, bought $500,000-$600,000 houses. I'm talking about just in the Las Vegas area. In 2022, people were buying houses $100,000 over their value. And the banks were giving them loans for it.
1: Wow.
0: And what were they? Were they coming in like at a very low interest rate? No. They were buying. These were when the interest rates were running around of what they currently are now, as a matter of fact, between 5% and 7%, which, by the way, is not a high mortgage rate. I got a property. I got a property years ago down in Southern California in the late '90s, and my interest rate back then was 8.2%. And that was considered a good rate for that time. It was an 8.2% mortgage rate. The property back then I bought was only, I think it was $79,000. That same property today, with the same interest rate that I was getting in 1998, by the way, today, that same property is about close to between $300,000 to $500,000. But these people, whoever are going to buy that property, is not going to buy it at $79,000 the way we bought it. They're going to pay $300,000 to $500,000, and at an interest rate right now, prime rate. I'll give a little explanation what they mean by prime rate. Prime rate right now is 6.8%. That's the prime rate. What's the prime rate mean? Prime meaning you have prime credit. That's what they were talking about, prime rate. Prime credit. That's what you have to understand. So if your credit score is in above a 750 or above, you're not getting that 6.8% prime rate. That's for people with good credit. Subprime, meaning people think subprime is just really bad, people don't pay their bills, and just with really horrible credit. That's not it. Subprime is anyone below 750. You might get lucky 700 and above. You might find some mortgage companies that will give you a pretty decent rate at 700 and above. Most won't. Today, this day and age, with the way we're having delinquencies, mispayments, foreclosures, by the way, foreclosure auctions are starting to ramp up again. So is in short sale transactions are starting to pop up all of a sudden. What's a short sale? Uh-huh. People who sell their house for a certain amount, and then whatever they're deficient is what they will be put on their credit report as a foreclosure. Mm-hmm. Let me explain about a short sale. People think, oh, a short sale, I won't get a bad credit. No, you will. For instance, if you're upside down, this is short sales were like common about in the 08, 09, in the mid 2000s when we had the 08 crisis. So if you

0: $500,000 on your house, housing market takes a dump, you're upside down big time, which most people are going to be if anyone who bought from 22 and above. They say, okay, I'm going to sell my house for a short sale. Of course, they're going to run everything through the mortgage who's servicing your mortgage and this and that. So if they get that approval, say you have a $500,000 mortgage, you're able to sell the property for, say, $250,000. That $250,000 deficit falls on your credit report as a foreclosure, no matter what. It'll show as a voluntary foreclosure. What's the difference between involuntary and voluntary foreclosure? Is the name. That's the only difference.
1: Exactly.
0: Is the name. A credit report, if someone reading, looking at your credit, doesn't care if you volunteered or didn't volunteer. It's to them, it's a foreclosure. Just like a car. If you get a volunteer repo or an involuntary repo, the only difference is the name before repo. There's no difference. It's a repo. And you will be put on your credit report as a repo. Mm-hmm. A lot of people are going to have real. Here's the other thing that's going on. Right now, I know some people who have really bad credit right now. They're below 600. They had credit lines at different places. Their credit line. So what their balance to credit line was, say they had a $4,000 credit limit, they have $2,000 balance they're floating on their card right now. What the bank just came in and did to these people.
1: $200,000? What did you say?
0: No. I'm giving a hypothetical example.
1: Oh, okay.
0: Say you have somebody with a credit card with a credit line of $4,000. They got bad credit. They're not doing that good.
1: Yeah, okay.
0: Their credit scores have been dropping like a rock. They have a $4,000 credit limit, but they only utilize $2,000 of it so far. If your credit score is below a certain score right now, banks are coming in, taking that credit line from $4,000, say I owe a $2,000 balance, they're bringing that credit line down to what your balance is owed, and they're shutting you off. And they're doing it not by warning. They're sending you an email saying, we just did it. So some people, like this one person I know, went to run their credit card. It got declined. They said, wait a minute, I still got a lot of credit line on this. They went to call their bank. They said, oh, unfortunately, the bank withdrew the rest of your credit line, and we have decided to not offer any more credit to you, and we're closing your account, and here's your balance due. And when that happens to somebody, by the way, who's living off credit cards to survive, once their credit is shut off, you think it's bad with people who don't have a job? Wait till their credit's cut off. Because not just, by the way, they're already talking about, there's going to be a massive credit pull here by the end of the year. We're talking to anyone sub 660 credit score, you're probably going to have your credit lines shut down. It's not just going to be consumers. It's for businesses, too. Here's the problem with that. Just like in 08, why did so many people get laid off all of a sudden? Because a lot of companies, especially contractors, especially building contractors, they basically take out loans until the contract's fulfilled, because that's when they get paid at the end of contract. They don't get paid during the contract. Most places, they pay at the end of the contract. So what went on when they had that credit freeze in 08, the contractors all of a sudden had their credit lines froze. They couldn't pay their people, their payroll. The companies, the people they were doing business with that owed them money went bankrupt. So then they went bankrupt. It became a domino effect. It's going to happen the same way this time again. They're going to pull credit, and they're going to restrict credit lines for businesses, for high-earning businesses, and then it rolls downhill after that. Because then the subcontractors don't get paid by the main contractor, right? But the supervisory contractor or the builder, for instance, right? Then all the subcontractors below him can't pay their workers because they had their credit lines restricted. And so a lot of them basically use credit to pay to cover their payroll until that contract is filled, right? Well, if you're halfway through a contract, the person you're contracting with went bankrupt, now you're stuck, and then on top of that, now your credit line's pulled, and you can't even pay your employees for the week because your credit line's been pulled. A lot of these guys had to go in their life savings and pay their workers for the week and then lay everyone off as soon as they paid them, and they went out of business. That's going to happen again this time. I can see it's already happening. Because, matter of fact, this past weekend was the lightest traffic I have ever seen here. The traffic was so light this. I mean, I went down off down near the Strip. I was downtown this weekend. I was in more touristy areas that you would normally see people in the summer, and when, especially downtown. I went downtown Las Vegas on a Friday evening, and it looked like it was on a Monday night in the middle of November on a Thanksgiving weekend.
1: It's over. But Gary, how much longer can it, honestly, can it hold on without people there, no bodies there?
0: See,
1: it can't.
0: Surviving.
1: It just can't hang. Go ahead.
0: The only thing that's kind of keeping these guys a little bit, their heads a little bit above water is the 10%. They're literally just catering to
1: I don't see how.
0: Right,
1: I mean, even with the 10%, they're going to get to a point where they're going to stop spending or slow down.
0: They are. Remember, they already
1: a lot
0: are starting
1: the
0: to
1: first dollar they ever made. Anyway, go ahead.
0: Well, here's the problem with that 10%. I'd say about, of the 10% of the high-income earners in this country, a big portion of them, they're all tied into the stock market. And the minute the stock market takes a dump, that 10% goes to a 5%. Because probably about 50% of the 10% are going to lose their shirts and are going to be part of the 90% all of a sudden.
1: Got it. Wow. Well, I'm kind of sorry to hear these reports because I remember Las Vegas, as many of you who were there back in the day when the mob ran the town or shortly thereafter, and it was booming. It was a real phenomenon, the whole city. Now look at it; it's a dead man walking. I don't see how it can survive. I don't.
0: Now, if you're relying a basically, if you're talking 10% of the U.S. population, less than 20 million people who make are the high income earners in this country, less than 20 million people, maybe less than 10 million, I don't know exactly, but it's a very small part of the population. If you're relying on that small part of the U.S. population, the Canadian population, say, in other countries around the world, that's not a good, I don't think that's a very good long-term business plan. I just don't think it is.
1: No.
0: I mean, I can't imagine, you know, like I said, the 10%, a lot of them are, their wealth is coming from the stock market. And when that stock market does this, when it really does a full correction, you're going to see a lot of people. Look, if you look at what the people that were involved, like, not the ones who created the Zionists that intentionally did a controlled demolition in 1929, the people that literally suffered the consequences of 1929, that's why so many guys were jumping out of buildings and killing themselves. They lost everything. Because what did they do? Dumb, just like they do today. A lot of people, what they do, like say they have a nice, fat 401k or some type of stock portfolio, right? The mistake they make is they borrow against the stock portfolio. They'll borrow against it. So, like, if your stock portfolio is worth $500,000, you can borrow up to $500,000 against, and the collateral would be your $500,000 portfolio. Stock market, say, does a 50% correction the next day. The person I just borrowed $500,000 off him, right? Now my stock portfolio is only worth half that value of that loan. Guess what the loan does to that person? They do a margin call. And they say, wait, you just lost half your value of your portfolio. Give us $250,000 by the close of business today, or we're going to take the other half you own. And guess what ends up happening? Most of the time, the other half is goes to the lender.
1: No mercy. No mercy.
0: No mercy. No. Nope. And
1: no,
0: so a lot of people made them mistakes. They tied credit to their stock portfolios. Stocks lose money, and then they think, well, if I borrow against my stock portfolio, that if something goes bad, I'll just have to keep paying my same payments. No.
1: Got it.
0: That you have to do a balloon payment to make up the difference that loan, because it's a collateralized loan. You can't just sit there and say, well, now my collateral is only worth half of my loan value, and think they're not going to do a margin call on you. They're going to do a margin call. And then that's how so many people have lost wealth over the years. And, you know, I could say this. I heard one of them business, either CNBC or Fox Business, they were claiming that almost 50% of these portfolio holders have borrowed against it.
1: Wow.
0: People who have 401k, they borrow against the 401k.
1: Honestly, when it comes down, it's going to make a very loud noise. It's all coming down. It's going to be a terrible thing to watch. Gary, thanks for the update and all the information.
0: Yep.
1: You're a walking encyclopedia. You get it. And I'm, again, high season in Las Vegas, and it looked like Monday night. Wow.
0: On a Thanksgiving weekend, by the way. It looks like a Monday night on a Thanksgiving weekend.
1: Wow.
0: It really
1: wow.
0: looked like a holiday. By the way, most people don't realize Thanksgiving weekend in Las Vegas is one of the most Ed weekends, holiday weekends that you have here.
1: The point is, it's getting only worse. It's not getting better. No correction. Not in the right way. Thank you, Gary. Have a good weekend.
0: Have a good evening.
1: We'll talk soon.
0: You too.
1: Okay.
0: Thank you.
1: Bye-bye. Okay, Gary Holland. I mean, the gentleman knows a lot about a lot of things. Okay, we'll be right back after this. Hold on.
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0: Okay, welcome back. We're going to talk to Father Paul Kramer this hour, as we do a couple of times a month. The Catholic Church, the Roman Catholic Church, 1.2 billion people, that's the prize. There's a struggle underway now to control those people, to actually reformat them into a configuration that has little to do with the traditional church. It's a more of a pagan nature church now. That's the way they're going. It's all being done. Obviously, it's out in the open. There's no big secret to it. And I'm very hopeful that the rank and file will reject that and simply walk away and form their own traditional Catholic Church. And I'm not a Catholic. I'm not particularly religious. But I think that what's going on here is rather disgusting, to put it mildly. I've made that very clear. Father Kramer, welcome back. How are you?
1: I'm well. It's unfortunately the church is not in a well condition by any means.
0: No. Here's what AI says. I just asked it a question. What is the current state of the Catholic Church? And this is on Google. It said very simply, the Catholic Church is dealing with a major schism after ultra-conservative traditionalist groups, including breakaway factions and the Society of St. Pius X affiliated groups, ordained new bishops without Vatican approval, prompting formal excommunications by Pope Leo XIV. Concurrently, the church is navigating a quiet domestic revival with rising young adult converts in the U.S. alongside ongoing local parish closures from priest shortages. That's what it says in AI. Pretty funny.
1: Well, I would have to agree with that. It's unfortunately, it's tragically comical, because in order to understand the state of the church, there was an article. Unfortunately, it's only in German. I don't know if it's ever been translated into English.
0: Translate it online very quickly. Just a couple of clicks and it'll do it. Just FYI.
1: Unfortunately, it's also behind a paywall, because it's the Herder Publishing Company. I actually paid the price. Paid a few dollars for it. Not much. I got the article. It's 12 pages long. I read it in German. And Benedict hit the nail on the head. He called it something like Observations on the Theology of Tychonius. It's a slightly longer title than that. I don't remember the exact title at this point.
0: Right.
1: But the gist of the article is that this ancient heretic, Pope Benedict actually called him a great theologian for that one idea that he had. He had one idea that was so correct. Which is that the church, the body of the church, is bipartite. And you will find this not just in an ancient heretic's thinking, but you will find it explained more systematically by St. Robert Bellarmine, the great doctor of the church.
0: Mm-hmm.
1: And what Tychonius explained in, with the commentary of Pope Benedict, is that the church, the form of the church, as Bellarmine says, is the profession of faith. The Catholic faith is the very form of the church. And that's why if the Pope does not have the Catholic faith, he's incapable of representing the church, because he would be opposed to the very faith of the church.
0: The fraud.
1: And
0: total.
1: That's right. So what makes us Catholic, as Catholics, is our profession of faith. When we are baptized, we make the profession of faith. Because if you don't profess the faith, you're not a Catholic.
0: Right.
1: Faith is what makes us Catholic. As St. Thomas Aquinas says, faith is the first thing that unites us to God. So without faith, we're not even united to God at all. We're not part of His church. So the Catholic faith is what makes us Catholic. But there are those who at first may be very secretly opposed to that faith. They would be dead members of the church. They would in a formalistic sense, they would belong to the church insofar as they, with their mouth, but not with their heart, profess the faith. But actually, they attack the faith and they want to destroy it. Uh-huh. And they are the ones, because of the opposition they have to the faith, they are the ones who are a cancer within the body of the church. And they gain strength, and that's where you have all the dissidents and the opposition to the Catholic faith, to the doctrine of the Catholic faith. You have theologians like Hans Küng, for example, who very openly opposed the dogma of infallibility and other dogmas of the faith. Today you have all sorts of so-called theologians who oppose the dogmas of the faith. So they come out more, they come out more out in the open in their opposition to the articles of faith, to the articles of the creed. So this is a body within the body. It is a cancer within the church. It is, as it were, a counter church, a counterfeit church inside the church, buried, hidden under the appearance of being Catholic. Okay. But the more they assert themselves to gain power, they express their ideas more openly, and then they're coming out in the open and showing that they are not really Catholic at all, that they are opposed to Catholicism. And it reaches the point, this is the natural progression that takes place with heresy. It starts as a cancer within, but when it exposes itself openly to be opposed to the faith, by that very act, it expels itself from the body of the church, and it becomes a counterfeit. That's what the Arian heresy did back in the early centuries. They denied the divinity of Jesus Christ. The heretic Arius.
0: Well, if anyone actually stands up and in public denies the divinity of Christ, how can he still be in the building? I mean, I would think people would drive him out and show him the door instantly. This has nothing to do with being a Catholic or pious or religion oriented at all. That's crazy. So are people actually renouncing Christ now and still calling themselves Catholic? Is that happening?
1: They will say they won't be so honest as to say that they're renouncing Christ, but they will attack his divinity, which is exactly what Arius, the heresiarch, did. Hilaire Belloc expressed it well, that the Arians attributed to Jesus Christ all the dignity of being divine, except for the divinity itself. So he was somehow to be accorded all the honors of divinity, except he's not to be held as a divine person. That because according to Arianism, he was in the Trinity of persons in God, the Son is a creature of the Father. The Son is a creature of the Father. And, of course, that is a direct attack against the Catholic faith. And that's why we have in the Creed of Nicaea, which in its solemn profession of faith condemned the heresy of Arius, where you originally had before the Apostles' Creed, you had something more explicit in a Nicene Creed, in the Creed of Nicaea. And the Council of Nicaea formulated the creed and said, speaking of Jesus Christ, that we believe in Jesus Christ, God from God, light from light, and true God from true God. So that made it explicitly clear that the church professes the divinity of Jesus Christ. But they, the modernists, who are a modern form of Gnostics, who have infiltrated the church, as heretics have done for centuries, through the Masonic lodges, they attack the divinity of Christ. First, they will attack his divine knowledge. They will make him look like an ordinary human being, and at the same time, they won't openly deny his divinity. And so,
0: well, it's kind of like striding an impossible barrier. I don't know how they can do that simultaneously. Whatever. Go on, please.
1: They're not afraid of contradictions. They contradict themselves, but they're not afraid of that. That's the nature of heresy.
0: Mm-hmm.
1: Heresy is conceived of in contradiction. It has no root. I think a good example is like John Calvin. Calvin's heresy was based on the idea that principle of private judgment, because they denied that the Pope had the power, the power from God, the authority to define teaching and to define doctrine, and that the Catholic faithful have to submit, and they have to assent with the assent of faith to what the Church authoritatively proclaims and defines to be articles of faith. And so they oppose that with the principle of private judgment. The thing is this: Calvin, he meted out capital punishment to anyone who disagreed with him. So where's the principle of private judgment, the right of the individual to interpret the scripture?
0: Yeah, I see.
1: And Luther did the same thing. Anybody who disagrees with Dr. Luther is in very hot water if he's in the territories governed by princes that are friendly to his doctrine. So this is the kind of contradiction. That's just one example. But all through history, you find these contradictions in heresy. So we have that today in the heresy of modernism, which is, like I said, it is the modern form of Gnosticism. It all is based on the idea of denying the authority of the revealing God, and that we have the inner light, and from within ourselves, we become the supreme judge of truth in our own conscience, and disconnected from the authority of the church. That is what heresy is. And that's why you have people like Tucho Fernandez very openly opposing the dogma of the Catholic faith. Very opposed to the dogma of faith. The church has always taught that there is the eternity of hell for those who reject God, who reject Christ, those who willfully disobey the divine commandments, who spurn the law of God and want to be a law unto themselves, to be lawless, they will suffer the eternal penalty of damnation in hell, to be separated from God forever. That's the dogma of the Catholic faith. Tucho Fernandez denies it. He says no one goes to hell forever.
0: Oh, really? Well, that's pretty interesting. Didn't know that. What a guy.
1: He said this years ago. There's no way that this rat, this rat who calls himself Leo the 14th, is ignorant of that. He knows perfectly well that this man is a heretic opposed to the Catholic faith. Yet he keeps him on. And unbelievably, he's in charge of the dicastery for the doctrine of the faith. This heretic, Tucho Fernandez. The man who is in charge of enforcing Catholic doctrine, the man who is opposed to Catholic doctrine, who destroys Catholic doctrine. That's why I hear people speak about this dicastery for the doctrine of the faith, and they call it the dicastery for the destruction of the faith, because that's what Tutsu has turned it into.
0: More sense. Yep.
1: And Tutsu is the right hand man of Leo the 14th. So they are birds of a feather.
0: So even a better fit than with Bergoglio, I guess. A better fit than with Bergoglio, right? Fernandez.
1: Yeah.
0: Well.
1: Yeah.
0: Okay. Let me do this. Let me ask you. You mentioned Nicaea a couple of times. For those who are remotely familiar with the major religions, they certainly understand the Council at Nicaea, or the Council of Nicaea, supposedly revised, rewrote, did something massive to the Bible. In your view, Father Kramer, what did the Council do? What did they leave out? And why should we pay attention to their version of the Holy Scripture that we look at now? Who were these people?
1: I believe if we're speaking about the canon of Scripture, there were some regional councils.
0: Yeah.
1: One at Carthage, another in Rome. I don't recall offhand about Nicaea, if Nicaea was involved in that, but the church, with the authority conferred upon it by Christ, to teach the doctrine of Christ and to explain what is revealed by God as opposed to what is contrary to the divine revelation. And the church established the canon of Scripture, which is to say, which writings are divinely inspired and form part of the Bible, and which writings are to be excluded.
0: Okay.
1: And that was formulated, I think, around the year 382, if I remember correctly. That was a local council in Rome. It wasn't an ecumenical council. It was a council in Rome. There was also the regional council in Carthage. And finally, it was that was confirmed with an ecumenical council in the late 1500s, around 1570 or so, by the Council of Trent, which solemnly defined what are the books that are to be the writings that form the canon of Scripture, what books are in the Bible and what books are not.
0: Because do we know what was removed? Excuse me, Father Kramer, do we know for sure what was removed?
1: Well, it's not such a question of what was removed from the Bible. There were different collections of books. In different regions, there were different canons. In some places, they had more books. In some places, they had fewer books. Some places, they had more books. So which canon is the correct canon? It's not so much as removing from the Bible, but from those who had a bigger, more inclusive Bible, and those who had the lesser. Some didn't have enough of the books of the Bible, didn't have the complete Bible. Others had more books than actually belong in the Bible. And it was the church who finally fixed the canon and said, these are the writings, the books that form the sacred Scripture, the Holy Bible. What has been defined by the authority of the church, that's the Bible. What's outside of that is not. So that's how we got the Bible in the church.
0: All right. And revisions since then, King James, others, I guess, independent. which version do you look to for the purest message?
1: The one that I prefer most is the critical text that I have of the, well, it's the Latin Vulgate, the Latin Vulgate text. I use the Sixtus Clementine Latin Vulgate text, but with the critical apparatus, so that we have from all the ancient manuscripts to get the most accurate text. That's what I like, the Latin Vulgate, because Saint Jerome, he had available to himself ancient manuscripts that modern translators do not have. The modern Bibles depend heavily on, like, the Masoretic text in the Hebrew for the Old Testament, and that was put together in the Middle Ages. You have ancient Bibles that, for example, in the Qumran scrolls, you have some ancient Bible texts, that manuscripts, scrolls that are so ancient.
0: Right.
1: And Saint Jerome had, in various languages, in Syriac and Aramaic, Hebrew, he had texts available to him that even in the Middle Ages were already lost. And in the modern age, getting into the 15 and 1600s, those ancient texts were already lost. So it's commonplace. You read it in like the New Catholic Commentary on Sacred Scripture. They'll say that Saint Jerome made poor translation, and he translated erroneously. But then when scholars have delved into the Qumran Bible scrolls, they discovered that these ancient scrolls had a wording of scripture verses that were supposedly badly translated by Saint Jerome, but were read exactly as Saint Jerome translated them. Saint Jerome was using a more ancient manuscript tradition than the modern scholars have at their disposal. Modern scholars don't even have that at their disposal. So Saint Jerome did correctly translate using ancient manuscripts that no longer exist and that are no longer at the disposal of modern scholars. So I fully trust that that Latin Vulgate Bible of Saint Jerome, and so much so, I mean, it was so recognized in its day that there was the older Latin Bible called the Vetus Latina. We don't even have that anymore. We have fragments of it, insofar it's been quoted by so many authors over the early centuries that we have a good idea. A lot of the text of the ancient Vetus Latina exists through quotations, but that Bible is lost because Saint Jerome's Bible was so superior to it that the others were discarded.
0: Well, let me hit the punchline. Are there sacred, really holy pieces that have been lost that we would do very well to have if they were available? Are there any? Or do we have... What do we have? 95%? 90% of what's critically important? What do we have?
1: As far as what belongs to the canon of Scripture, what texts are properly biblical, we have 100%.
0: Very good. Very good to hear.
1: Anything that's not in that canon of Scripture is not inspired scriptural text. It could be There are holy books that are not the Bible. There are many good Catholic books and many ancient books from the Church that are very, very good and useful, edifying, spiritually profitable reading, but they're not part of the Bible.
0: Understood. Understood. Would they be?
1: And then there are others. There are also spurious writings too, that try to make themselves look like the scripture, and the Church weeded them out, like the so-called Gospel of Thomas. That's apocryphal, as they say.
0: Is there any reason to try to pull or collate these parts that, in your view, are worthy, are legitimate, are real, into, we won't call it another Bible, but another book of critically important teachings? Is there that much material around that would augment the Bible, which in your view is 100% there? These are extraneous to the real Bible. There's no reason for that. There are no gems, no emeralds, no nuggets that are to be found that are outside the Bible.
1: There are, because there are both in the early Christian writings and in the ancient Jewish writings, there were writings that shed light on how they understood. How do we understand the text of the Bible? How did they understand it in their day?
0: I see. Uh-huh.
1: And we get it from those. We can glean that from those kind of ancient writings.
0: Got it. Very good. All right. What do you want to do now? We have about 25 minutes left. 20 minutes to update the situation. Since your last visit, is there anything new on the horizon that we should know about? This is a big struggle that's underway, and I don't like reading what I read. It's indicative of the message is not getting out. Now, Archbishop Vigano made a statement the other day. I sent it to you. I don't know if that's worthy of discussing, but. He did say something.
1: Archbishop Vigano, so far, what he has said about the state of the Church is absolutely correct.
0: Mm-hmm.
1: And what Leo XIV is preparing now, through the synodal process, they are going to, later this year, what they plan on doing is implementing the recommendations and doctrines that are in that document of Francis, of Bergoglio, which is called Amoris Laetitia, which is basically an attack on the Catholic doctrine of marriage, and not mm-hmm. just the Catholic doctrine of marriage, but the very Christian understanding of the nature of marriage. And the United Nations agenda for sexual diversity is going to be incorporated into the new code of ethics, the new morality, which is going to be the so-called modification, the change, to use Leo XIV's own words, the change of attitude that's needed to precede any change in doctrine.
0: Uh-huh.
1: So this is what they're planning to do. Passages, for example, in Amoris Laetitia of Bergoglio, who was basically saying that. Cohabiting couples who are not married, that they're actually somehow, in some manner of speaking, they're validly married, this is absurd.
0: Good luck.
1: He's denying Francis was denying the very nature of the sacrament of matrimony. If a man and a woman are living together and they're not married, then there's no sacrament. In the church, if there is no sacrament of marriage, there is no marriage. But according to Bergoglio, he's saying that those cohabiting couples were having a valid marriage. This is good. This is an absolute contradiction. It's absurd. No Catholic could ever say such a thing, but Bergoglio said that. And so defending that kind of arrangement, the informal arrangement of cohabiting couples living together without being married, this is being upheld in that document of Bergoglio called Amoris Laetitia. And now with the synodal process, they want to implement that for the church.
0: Wow. Here's but what the go
1: that's
0: ahead.
1: The synodal church. That's the synodal church. That's not the Catholic
0: Church.
1: Well,
0: that's church. The church I'm still waiting for open war to be declared against those heretics. Something's got to happen big to make news, real news. Here's Vigano's statement. He was talking. There have been more developments, by the way, about COVID-19. There has been a new version of the COVID-19 vax that has been released or is being released right now. It's from Moderna, and it's a new vax, COVID-19 vax, and the name of it is M for perhaps Moderna, perhaps mRNA, but it's M and then NEXSPIKE, M next spike. That's the name of it, M next spike, perhaps Moderna's next spike vaccine. Now, next in Latin means death, a rather violent death. So they've named their new COVID-19 vax called violent death spike vax, which is what it is. It's exactly what it is. They're not even hiding these things anymore.
1: You know what the death row inmates call the lethal injection? They call that the spike.
0: There it is. Well, that's the spike. The spike protein is the deadliest thing mankind has ever created, as far as I'm concerned. I agree. Dr. Chetty made that statement six years ago now. I think he was right. Here's a little synopsis of what Archbishop Vigano said. He said he leveled one of the most explosive charges yet against the Holy See's conduct during the COVID era. Vigano alleges that the Vatican did not merely stay silent, but that it actively collaborated with the architects of what he calls, quote, one of the greatest operations of social control and health fraud in contemporary history, end quote. I applaud Vigano's statement. I think he could have gone a lot further than that. I would have, but that's fine for starters. At the center of his indictment is a huge profile. It's a high profile, a Vatican conference held on May the 6th, 2021, called Exploring the Mind, Body, and Soul. That was the name of the conference, the Vatican Conference. While much of the world remained under severe restriction, the Pontifical Council for Culture gave the opening platform not to a theologian or defender of natural law, but who did they give it to, the opening platform? They gave it to Anthony Fauci. Wow. And there are pictures. Seated alongside of him, Chelsea Clinton, Deepak Chopra, and top executives from Pfizer and Moderna. Vigano calls the event a deliberate public demonstration of complicity. He said, the Holy See did not limit itself to silence. It offered its moral authority and its image to those who, in the name of health, impose limitations on fundamental freedoms, discrimination, blackmail, and above all, experimental serums that have caused the death of millions. He He is quite correct. You all know that. He argues that church leaders cannot claim ignorance, and I'm sure he also wants them held accountable. He said he publicly denounced the pandemic response as early as May 2020. That's very early. And twice formally warned the congregation for the doctrine of the faith against uncritical acceptance of the official narrative. He warned them. Those warnings, he said, were ignored. He was ostracized. They cannot say they did not know. They cannot say they were not warned. Vigano's final warning is stark. Those who remain silent in the face of such actions, or worse, legitimize them. They become co-responsible. He says, may this not be forgotten. May it remain written, end quote. Archbishop Vigano. So this is a terrible thing that has been done to humanity. And people to this day think it's over, it's past, or we're okay now. And no, lives, every life that was injected, depending on the batch for the most part, but most batches were terribly deadly, had their lives shortened by 25, 50%, or in many cases, instantly shortened. They died. So now they're coming out with a new COVID-19 vaccine called M-Nex Spike, which means violent death. Nex. Crazy. It's just crazy. They get away with whatever they want, Father Kramer. It just keeps going and going.
1: Well, Bergoglio was an accomplice, and not just an accomplice, but a co-principal in this genocide perpetrated by Fauci and company, because
0: yes.
1: Bergoglio was enforcing that so-called vaccine, enforcing it in the Vatican, and he was encouraging that people should be taking this bioweapon spike.
0: Well said. Well said.
1: And what Bergoglio didn't tell you was that in the governments too are also complicit in this crime. When they were telling people, you've got to take this.

0: for himself or herself, then it's authorized for them to receive it as individuals. That's as far as the European authorities went in authorizing this, the use of this experimental so-called vaccine. So
1: I wonder how many
0: the governments were criminally guilty of pushing these vaccines, saying that this will stop the spread. This will stop the spread of the disease. It will protect. Yeah. You'll be protected by taking the vaccine. You'll be protecting those vulnerable people. No, that is not why it was authorized by the European authority. The European authority, on an individual basis, will say, if you think you should take the vaccine, then it's authorized for you to take it with consulting with your doctor. Beyond that, it was never authorized. It was not even tested. Those things were not tested to see if they were effective for stopping the spread of the disease.
1: No.
0: So this whole claim is completely bogus, that you got to take the vaccine to stop the spread of the disease. It wasn't tested for that. They're all criminals.
1: There's a new mRNA FluVax that is out now, and that hasn't been tested either. They just certified it. So it's obviously open season on humankind. No question. I wonder how many people Bergoglio personally executed with his pronouncements. Wow. You never know. Millions, perhaps. It's a bad situation. It's not going to get better. These people they're injected, and the 20% who didn't take the shot here in the U.S. have largely been shed upon now. They didn't know to stay away from those who had been. So they're spiked. Not good. Not good. Trump's FDA gave what's called, I guess just today, accelerated approval for Moderna's new mRNA FluVax. That means they didn't fully study the new injection, despite all the information coming out about Fauci's deadly mRNA COVID jabs. So there's an mRNA FluVax now that is being fast-tracked by Trump. Sound familiar? You betcha. So they really are out to kill as many people as they can. But they do it slowly, for the most part, so they can make more money in executing people, which is precisely what they're doing. They're trying to profit on the intentional killing of countless millions, hundreds of millions, ultimately, of people. That's what's going on here.
0: And the blind Trump supporters, they get all outraged if you dare suggest that Trump is bad as Hitler. Well, there's no comparison. Hitler would be green with envy if for being able to accomplish what Trump has done.
1: That's a very good statement. Yeah, he probably would have. No, I can't. Those two men are not comparable by any measure, in my view. I have a different view of Hitler than most people, but that's another story. I just look at newsreels and interviews with Germans in 1936, 37, 38, the citizens of Germany, the people of Germany. The German government recognized that the greatest asset the country would ever have was its people. And so the government placed the people at the top of the list of things to be given the most attention and care. And the people responded magnificently. That country went from nothing to number one in the world in a period of 5, maybe 6 years. This is incredible. What happened was a miracle. But that's how the people will respond if they're taken care of and appreciated. But not in this country. People are looked at as a nuisance, as something to be morbidly dealt with. I'm telling you, this. We have no government here, Father Kramer. Nothing of, by, and for the people. Not our people. No.
0: Unfortunately, in Germany, things degenerated with time. And
1: They did. There's no doubt. But I'm just making a point here that

0: mid-30s.
1: But things have degenerated much worse. The things have degenerated much worse in our Western world today, in the United States, in Canada, and in Europe. Oh. Is much worse now than it was in the 1930s under Hitler.
0: I concur, 100%. It's a very fair statement. There's nothing wrong with it at all. We've got to get this reflex about Nazis and Germany, World War II evil, out of our consciousness. Then we can make an honest and honorable decision. And as Father Kramer just said it, look what's going on now. Trump presiding over, funding, cheering on the genocide of perhaps a million human beings in Gaza, saying nothing really with any teeth in it about stopping the Jews from killing, bombing, and destroying Lebanon, which they're doing right now, taking orders from Netanyahu to attack Iran, and look what he has done to America by doing so. He's a horrible human being. This whole thing is much worse than Germany, I concur. Far worse.
1: Absolutely. With the vaccine alone, any atrocities committed by the Nazis pales in comparison to what Trump has done by foisting this spike injection on the American people. And
0: 280 million Americans or more were essentially conned, forced, intimidated into taking a fatal injection, depending on the batch. But they all have the spike. They all have mRNA. They're gene altering products. They. If you think the human body is a creation of the Almighty, and the chromosomes and genes are sacred, that vaccine went in and just upended the DNA stability and the marvelous beauty of how our system works. It's a terrible thing. And now this mRNA flu vax will do the same thing. mRNA goes into the cells and orders the cells in the body to begin to produce proteins that they had never produced before. Our body needs proteins, hundreds of thousands, maybe more, and our cells produce them nonstop. That's what cells do. They produce proteins, among other things. And so now what we have is an issue where the cells have been co-opted and ordered to begin to produce only spike proteins, which are categorically terminal over time. And now we've got a flu vax, an mRNA flu vax. There are going to be more. Don't do it, people. Don't do it. Anyway, we have about 2 minutes, Father Kramer. How do you want to wrap it up?
1: Well, the moral leadership against all the evil in the world should be coming from the papacy. But unfortunately, we have, since Bergoglio, we have counterfeit popes. And they are pushing the anti, the godless agenda of the United Nations. That's what's coming in the disguise form. That's what's coming out of the Vatican. And what Catholics need to understand is this is not that the church has failed. The Catholic Church is being driven underground. The Catholic Church is still there. But it is this cancer from within that has taken over the administration, the infrastructure. The infrastructure has been taken over by this gang of heretics who began as a tuberous growth, a cancer within, and now they're coming out and appearing to be what they are. This is a counterfeit church, and that's what Catholics must understand. The church has not failed, but the Vatican, what is in the Vatican now is not the Catholic Church. It is the synodal church. It is a different church. Bergoglio said it's going to be a different church. It is a different church because it is not the Catholic Church. The Catholic Church still exists. It's true there is a schism in the church, but the Vatican, they are the ones who are the schismatics. They are the heretics. They are the counterfeit church. And this is the message of Fatima. Padre Pio, canonized saint, Saint Pio of Petrolcina, said that the third secret of Fatima is the very heart of the secret is that the devil is entered the very heart of the church, the very bosom of the church, and will soon be at the head of a counterfeit, of a false church, be the head of a false church. That's the synodal church of Bergoglio and Prevost.
0: Mm-hmm.
1: And Father Malachy Martin, who read the secret, he knew the secret. When I spoke with Malachy, I said, in my years of study of the message of Fatima, I've come to the conclusion that the secret of Fatima reveals that there will be a counterfeit pope, a heretic, an anti-pope who will be a heretic. And Malachy replied to me, were it only that. Yes, counterfeit pope and counterfeit church. That is the third secret of Fatima. The counterfeit church comes from within. Mm-hmm. It's not that the Catholic Church has failed, that the Catholic Church has defected. It means that this gang of heretics that hid within the body of the church like a cancer has come to the surface, has come out, and has taken possession of the apparatus. And they've created a counterfeit church. It's a counterfeit church. That's not the Catholic Church. It only has the appearance. It has the external appearance of the Catholic Church in order to deceive people into thinking that that's the church, but it's not. You want to know where is the Catholic Church? It's with Catholic tradition. It was with Archbishop Lefebvre.
0: Nice way to say it. Very good.
1: It's with Archbishop Viganò.
0: Very good. Okay. Thank you, Father Kramer. We'll talk in 2 weeks. Let's see what happens. Take good care and be safe out there.
1: Right up.
0: Okay. Father Paul Kramer, and that's our update from him. Back with you on Monday. It's hard to believe. It's already the weekend. Enjoy your weekend. Do a little preparing if you can. Start counting those dollars and really watching where you spend your money. It's going to be very important. All right. We'll talk to you very soon. The network will be broadcasting right on through the weekend, 24/7, and the website is there for you as well. Have a good weekend and take care.
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4: Well, this is Dr. Stan here at Radio Liberty, coming to you from the hills overlooking beautiful and picturesque Monterey Bay and bringing you the news behind the news, the story behind the story. Hoping to convince you that reality is usually scoffed at and that illusion is usually king. But in the battle for survival of Western and Christian civilization, it's going to be reality and not illusion or delusion that'll determine what the future will bring. And I need to remind you the views expressed here are not necessarily those of the owners, management, staff, sponsors, or supporters of the station you're listening to. They happen to be my views, and for the next hour, they'll be the views of Dr. Bill Walsh, and we're going to be talking about a nutrient power. That's the title of his book, and it basically deals with what impact does nutrition have on our minds and how our minds work. Well, I will tell you, as a physician, practiced for 35 years, and of course, basically, I'm well over 60 years out of medical school. A great deal of that additional time was put in postgraduate training, almost 8 years. Why, certainly one of the most frustrating things that happened to me was actually to have people with schizophrenia or depression or manic depression. And what do you do for the people? Well, you send them to a psychiatrist. And what does a psychiatrist do? Why, he puts them on a pill and he talks to them and he makes a diagnosis. And that was really about all they could do. And having experienced some of this with family members or with a family member, why, it was just, well, you felt so sort of hopeless. And that's why when I read suddenly Dr. Bill Walsh's material, I suddenly realized that this put a whole different complexion on psychiatric and emotional illness. And basically, this is one of the most exciting things that I've seen since I entered medical school back in, well, 1948 was when I entered medical school. And this will really change the whole way medicine is practiced. Dr. Walsh, thank you very much for being with us tonight.
5: Well, good evening.
4: Why don't you pick up the story and tell our listeners just a little bit about your background and about your work and how you came to the conclusions that you have.
5: Well, I started out as a young scientist working in nuclear physics and chemistry and chemical engineering. And when I was a young man working at Argonne National Laboratory in Illinois, I got involved as a prison volunteer, trying to help men leaving Statesville Penitentiary, one of the toughest prisons in America. And along the way, I founded a charitable group that was trying to help people as they left prison, working with ex-offenders, trying to help them go straight, so to speak. And in doing so, my education began when I started meeting the families that had produced a criminal. And basically, what I found was that there were a surprisingly large number of them had come from really good families with parents who seemed to care and were capable and had done everything they could to help this child who developed into a criminal. And I found brothers and sisters in the same family who turned out just fine. And the surprising thing to me was they told me that they knew there was something wrong with this child by the time he was 2 years old, that they were oppositional and defiant from the time they began to talk. They talked about family pets who were tortured and in a couple of cases killed. And these children just horrified their own parents. By the time they were 4 years old, usually they were in some kind of family counseling, with, of course, the blame pointed right at parents. The mental health people thought there must be something wrong with the family. And by the time they were 6 years old, most of them were on medication, starting with Ritalin and then usually something stronger. And by the time they were perhaps 8 or 9 or 10 years old, they were in some kind of custody, some kind of juvenile home. And anyway, the parents said they thought that these children, by the time they were born, were actually headed for prison, and that they had that they were different from other kids, other children. So it got me started to research what are the causes of a behavior disorder. And at that time, there was a lot of work going on studying depression and schizophrenia that was actually a revolution in mental health, focusing...
4: Hold that thought. We'll be back in just a moment. Please go right ahead. You were just saying that at that time there was a lot of research going on schizophrenia and mental health. Go right ahead.
5: Yes, and what was happening was a new understanding that these problems that previously were thought to be a result of life experiences and some traumatic events perhaps or a bad environment, they learned that a lot of it had to do with with neurotransmitters and receptors and brain chemistry. And so, and that people were born with a predisposition for these problems. And so I began to wonder if maybe the criminals, the violent people we were working with, might have something along the same lines. And so, having been a scientist and being working in an area and a place where there was a lot of experimental capability, I started taking blood and urine and hair samples from violent people and to see if I could find something different about them biochemically. So that's how I started. It took me a year before we found any data that made any sense. And that's when we first started looking at metal metabolism. And we found that their levels of metals, such as zinc and copper and manganese, et cetera, were very different from the rest of the population.
4: Well, does that include anything at all about aluminum or lead or mercury or fluoride?
5: Actually, it does. The very first experiment we ever did was a sibling study comparing violent children with normal children who lived in the same family. And one of the first things we found was that lead and cadmium were unusually high in the violent kids compared to their brothers who lived in the same environment.
4: Okay, fine. So basically you're beginning to see that there seems to be some difference as far as metal metabolism is concerned, and so the metals can have an influence on the way that cells work. So to go right ahead.
5: Yeah, and what we found was that lead and cadmium and mercury and other toxins can have a dramatic, nasty effect on what happens in the brain in terms of brain functioning. We also learned that zinc that was seen to be deficient in these violent people, and most of them, has a lot to do with a couple of important neurotransmitters, namely GABA and then the NMDA receptor. And copper, we found, has a very powerful effect on the amounts of dopamine and norepinephrine, two other neurotransmitters. So that's what got us started. And so after a while, I started a clinic in Illinois, and we eventually saw about 30,000 patients. And this included violent children, ADHD children, and people with learning problems, people with depression, schizophrenia, bipolar disorder, and eventually we accumulated the world's biggest chemistry database for a lot of these conditions.
4: Hold that thought. Hold that.

0: tells them. So go right ahead with the story.
1: Well, what then happened is that we found that through the great, after meeting the great Carl Pfeiffer, a doctor from Princeton, New Jersey, who at that time was considered the world's greatest expert in alternative medicine, he advised us that he had developed treatment programs that did not involve drugs that could correct these chemical imbalances. And I started sending him ex-convicts and violent children to his lab, and we collaborated on not just testing them to identify their chemistries, but also he developed treatment programs, and eventually the two of us collaborated on about 500 of these cases. And what we found was that most of the families told us that after the nutrient therapies involving amino acids, vitamins, and minerals, we were told the families mostly, and about 85% of them, said there was a dramatic improvement in these children's behavior. So that's how we began. And many of these violent kids also had trouble in school. They had academic problems and ADHD and attention and learning problems. We were also getting reports that their academics had dramatically improved in many cases. So eventually when we founded our clinic, we did just behavior and learning. But in a short time, we began also working with people with schizophrenia, people with depression, and anxiety, and most recently, Alzheimer's. And we find that each of these groups can be helped greatly by focused, careful, rifle shot precision application of nutrient therapy, especially the nutrients that have a big effect on brain chemistry and brain function.
0: And so basically what we're talking about is amino acids, we're talking about the metals, we're talking about vitamins and minerals, and all of these seem to play an important part in cell metabolism, is that it?
1: That's correct, and the first surprise I had was that it wasn't just deficiencies of nutrients that were a problem, but we found that nutrient overload because of genetics are causing actually more mischief than deficiency. And so what we learned was we learned how which nutrients have a big impact on mental health, and there's about six or seven key nutrients that seem to have a really powerful impact on a person's behavior and who they are and whether they can function mentally, and it's really a matter of identifying a person's individual body chemistry, and then normalizing this chemistry in their blood and in their brain.
0: And basically, we are what we eat, and people really don't understand that. If you don't get in the proper nutrition, why, of course, your whole brain will function improperly. Now, what are these seven or eight, is it seven or eight or six or seven things that really influence our cell metabolism and our brain function?
1: Well, having worked with criminals for so many years, I guess I call these the leading suspects. And number one, probably the most common imbalance are people who have a zinc deficiency. Copper overload continues to be something we find, especially in autistic children, in women with postpartum depression, and children who have ADHD. 68% of them have a copper overload. Now, another very important chemical is methylation. And we get that from a protein called methionine, which then converts in the body to something called SAMe, S-A-M-E, which is a popular over-the-counter nutrient. And this has a dramatic effect on the regulation of gene expression. See, our chemistry is not just what we eat, and it's not just what our body does with the foods we eat to make new biochemicals. It also has to do with enzymes that are genetically expressed, that are created in every tissue in our body, and there's a chemical, methyl is a chemical that has the ability to turn off or adjust gene expression, and this has a lot to do with our ability to, for example, help regulate the amount of for example, serotonin activity in the brain, or dopamine activity, or the functioning of several neurotransmitters.
0: All right. I think that basically people really don't understand how genes work. We certainly, our bodies are made up of genes, and these are certainly certainly molecules, but they actually work, and if they are working, why, they can produce certainly other molecules, and basically these that can be enzymes, and they can influence our bodies. So you can turn a gene on, or you can turn a gene off. If you turn the gene on, why, it'll produce molecules. If you turn it off, it won't produce it, and then of course you get an upset in the way of metabolism, and of course this can be directly related to certainly metals, it can be related to certainly chemicals or the minerals. Go right ahead.
1: Well, another nutrient that's really powerful, especially with respect to gene expression and regulating these enzymes and proteins, is folic acid, or any form of folate. And between methyl and folate, most of the people, I'd say 70% of all people with schizophrenia and depression, have a methyl folate imbalance and disorder. And this affects gene expression, especially related to the neurotransmitters and receptor function. And this was something that's really just come about in the last 5 years with this emerging field of epigenetics. Epigenetics is a field that examines the regulation of genes and how this can change by environmental insults, which could be something like mercury or a toxic metal, or even an emotional upset. And we now know that cancer and heart disease appear to be epigenetic disorders, not so much genetic, but epigenetic. And now what I've learned is that many, many mental disorders are also epigenetic, and this gives us a roadmap to effective nutrient therapy to, correct these conditions.
0: Now, basically what you're saying about epigenetics, you mean the genes are not functioning properly and are not certainly either, they're either turning out molecules that they shouldn't, or they are not turning out molecules that they should. Would that be a fair statement?
1: That's very fair. I mean, we have about 22,000 genes, every human being. And these genes, the DNA that encompasses these genes, is in every cell in our body. We've got about a trillion cells in our body, and a little tiny nucleus in every one of our cells holding the DNA. Now, these genes have only one job. That's to make a protein or an enzyme. Each gene makes just one single product. And in the case of cancer, when cancer emerges in a person, which might be from oxidative stress, or maybe getting too much sun on your skin, or possibly from smoking too much, which is damaging your lungs, what happens is that these insults can, in this case, possibly turn on a cancer gene, or turn off or silence a cancer protection gene. But the same thing happens with respect to mental health. And I think that's why people have mental breakdowns. A mental breakdown, I believe, in schizophrenia is when a person who might have a person who has functioned normally for 20 years, and then they have a sudden mental breakdown, and life is never really the same afterward. They might have bipolar disorder or schizophrenia or even post-traumatic stress, and it's been a mystery in medical science for many years, like what could possibly be going on in a person's brain to cause such a tremendous change in functioning. And the second mystery has always been, why doesn't this condition go away after onset? When these conditions arise, they often are there the rest of your life. And the answer really is epigenetics. There's a permanent change in gene expression, and the person is forever different in terms of their brain function.
0: But if you can actually get the proper gene function back, if you can actually correct that, can't they return to the way they were before they became schizophrenic?
1: Well, I think that's what we found. I've worked with more than 3,600 people diagnosed with schizophrenia. And the families tell us that after doing careful outcome studies, that we were about 85% successful in helping them make major improvements. And we would do this usually together with the drug medications. Their drug medications often would help them considerably, especially with getting rid of or minimizing their psychosis, which might be hearing voices or might be delusional thoughts. However, when we did the treatment together after about 4 or 5 months doing our nutrient therapy together with the medications, very often the patient would dramatically improve, and we could greatly reduce and in some cases eliminate the drug medication. And I've seen hundreds and hundreds of people diagnosed with schizophrenia who became quite normal and functional. And to me, the criteria of success is if they become tech peers, if they can become self-reliant and go on with a normal life.
0: And I think, ladies and gentlemen, this is one of the most exciting things that has come along. And, well, since I can remember when I entered medicine back in 1948. And basically, we're talking about simply being able to effectively treat schizophrenia. Go right ahead.
1: Well, I think one of the keys is to apply science. Now, the mainstream psychiatry has done wonderful things in the last 50 years and have helped many, many people. And some of the medications that they use. However, there are a couple of mistakes that modern science makes that I don't quite understand. For example, they believe that if a person develops clinical depression, that in almost every case, the reason is low serotonin activity in their brain. And my extensive database of more than 800,000 chemical analyses is pretty clear that the word depression is an umbrella term. It encompasses at least five completely different disorders with different neurotransmitter abnormalities, and they require a completely different treatment approach. Mainstream medicine has this mistaken belief that you give them all the same treatment, namely...
0: Hold that thought. We'll be right back with Dr. Bill Walsh. Dr. Walsh, you go right ahead.
1: Well, what we find in depression is that, in fact, the people with depression there are these different groups, these different subtypes, chemical classifications. And for example, one of the groups, 38% of them, do actually have low serotonin activity, and they're the ones who do really nicely on Prozac and Paxil and Zoloft and the SSRIs. Now, what we've learned is that some of the nutrients, a few specific nutrients, are themselves serotonin reuptake inhibitors and actually do the same thing. Probably the most powerful one is this nutrient called SAMe that I had mentioned, that is a very effective methylator, and has a powerful effect on serotonin activity at synapses. But there another one of the phenotypes, you might say, or classifications of depression, it involves copper overload. Now, these people have low levels of dopamine and too much norepinephrine, and they suffer from extraordinary anxiety and usually pretty serious depression. And the SSRI medications, the Prozacs and the Paxils, usually have no effect whatever on them and don't help them at all. What they really need is to normalize their metal metabolism, their brain levels of copper. And so that's two of the types, and there are three others. Probably the most interesting one is that 20% of all people that I've seen in my huge database that are diagnosed with depression have what I call low folate depression. They have very, very low folate levels in their brain. And these people actually get worse on an SSRI medication. And these are the people who might become violent or homicidal if they take Prozac or Paxil. And medical science has known this for many years. But... you know, if they would just do a simple couple of blood tests that might cost about $80, they could identify the people who should not get one of these antidepressants. And I'm hoping to present this at the American Psychiatric Association annual meeting coming up this coming year.
0: Now, basically, is it when you speak of folate, now is that related to folic acid or is that a different substance?
1: No, it's the same substance. There are several different forms of folates that are now popular as supplements, but all folates have a really powerful epigenetic effect on the regulation of certain neurotransmitters, specifically serotonin, dopamine, and norepinephrine, three of the most powerful effective neurotransmitters in the brain. And they work counter to methionine and SAMe. Between the two of them, if you can normalize this effect of the two of them, very often you can, in the case of a low serotonin activity depressant, you can correct that without having to use a drug. But the key is that depression is not a single condition. That is just a misunderstanding that psychiatry unfortunately has. And if you apply the science and the and look at the chemistry profiles and symptoms of all these different types of depression, you can home in and focus in on each one of them and develop a unique therapy for each one. And that's what has to be done. And I'm not sure why the field is the wonderful field of psychiatry with all the brilliant research that's going on. I don't know why they continue to believe that primarily depression is just a single condition, namely low serotonin activity, with minor variations along that central theme. Another interesting thing is that schizophrenia is the same problem. It's usually considered to be something related to dopamine and NMDA receptors.
0: Hold that thought. We'll be right back here. Well, Dr. Walz is simply saying that there are many types of depression. There's not simply one type of depression, but there are at least four types of depression. One is related, of course, to very low zinc levels. Another is related to high copper levels. One is related to folate deficiency, and that's folic acid, very, very similar to vitamin B12. But basically, you can make the diagnosis of what it is by doing the proper blood tests, and then you correct the metabolic condition, the shortages or excesses, and you can begin to get the brain working properly. Dr. Walz, go right ahead.
1: Well, our goal, of course, is to normalize the brain. Now, as I said, the psychiatric medications have helped millions of people, and I've had probably a few thousand people tell me their life was greatly improved by using psychiatric medications. However, the problem of side effects is always there, and many of these side effects are really terribly troubling and cause people often to just go off their medication, which can be also a dangerous thing. But basically, a psychiatric medication is a foreign molecule, a powerful and so putting powerful foreign molecules into your brain does not result in normalcy, results in an abnormal condition. And I really think that within 20 or 30 years, as science advances, I believe that the use of psychiatric medications will gradually fade away, because they won't be necessary, and we'll learn how to normalize the brain instead of putting foreign molecules in the brain. The problem is that the research is already advanced to the point where we can already do a lot of really effective natural therapies for these people, but the research community and the clinicians seem to be still focused on only one thing, and that's development of the next billion-dollar drug. If they only had a proper objective, namely normalizing the brain and being very scientific about the various types of depression, behavior disorders, schizophrenia, bipolar, and each of these, by the way, are umbrella terms that have several different component, you know, biochemical classifications, we'd be a lot better off.
0: All right, well, now you've mentioned, of course, the metals, the effect of the metals, the methyl. You've mentioned the folate deficiencies. What are some of the other, I think there are two or three more things there that really can affect the metabolism of the brain. So why don't we just get through that list?
1: Well, another very important thing, well, I want to first say that a person can be either under-methylated or over-methylated. So in a sense, that's two of them. And a person can either be overloaded in folate or deficient in folate, and in which case you would have two separate conditions. Also, there's a condition called pyrrole disorder. Now, this is something that's starting to gain a lot of traction throughout the world, but it's a condition that is inborn. We believe it's genetic, and that it, and what it results in is an extraordinary double deficiency of B6 and zinc. And this causes great mischief and is responsible, we believe, for about 18% of all cases of schizophrenia and perhaps 15% of depression. And virtually every extraordinarily violent person, especially the sociopaths, the antisocial personality disorder people, have this pyrrole disorder. And why is that important? It's because, well, you need B6 to create serotonin in your brain. Your neurotransmitters are something that we don't start with a lifetime supply of them. The brain is a chemical factory, and all day, every day, we are producing these chemicals in the brain. And we know the chemical steps that allow this to happen, and B6 is a important cofactor or a required ingredient to make serotonin and to make dopamine. So if you have a condition like a pyrrole disorder where you have a dramatic genetic deficiency in B6, you can expect something wrong with your brain function. So the pyrrole disorder is extremely difficult for a human being to endure, and they have a classic set of symptoms associated with it. They tend to have extraordinary mood swings. They are victimized by stresses. They as children have a reading disorder. They have very poor short-term memory, and so in school, no matter how smart they are, if they read a few pages, they might understand it perfectly, but they forget what they've read and have to go back, and it's very hard to learn if you have a very poor short-term memory. So there's a classic set of symptoms associated with it. They're usually night people. They don't like mornings, and we can often diagnose a pyrrole patient even before we do the lab test. Another, you asked about the other important chemicals. Well, toxics themselves are another one. About 5 to 10% of all people with clinical depression simply have too much of some toxic that is in their brain, causing their brain function to be abnormal. And usually it's lead or cadmium or mercury. Those are the three that we find most common. And for these people, the way to become okay is not to take Prozac or Paxil or Zoloft. It's to simply get the toxics out of their body.
0: Hold that thought. We'll be right back.

0: Dr. Walsh, you go right ahead. So you were just saying, Chris, that one of the major problems is the toxicity. And of course, if you don't get the toxins out of the brain, they're not going to get better. And of course, we're talking about metals. We're talking about lead, cadmium, and mercury. Go right ahead.
1: Well, that's correct. And these metals, these toxic metals, cause a condition called oxidative stress. And we're learning that oxidative stress is present in nearly every mental disorder we've ever studied. Oxidative stress means that an overload of free radicals, molecules throughout the body and in the brain. Now, it's really a war that's going on between the attacking species, the toxic metals, and anything that causes these free radicals to form. And the protectors, we have a wonderful assortment of protectors in our body that cope and you might say do battle against these oxidative molecules. But the problem is that in many cases we lose the war. The protectors are losing the war, and we wind up with a condition of what's known as oxidative stress overload, and that's a factor in so many of these disorders. And so some of the protectors we have have maybe funny names, like glutathione and metallocyanine, and there's about 8 or 10 really good antioxidants, including

0: toxins in our body. For example, when a bacteria or a virus comes in the body, enters the body, what the body does is surrounds it with oxidating species like hydrogen peroxide, and that kills the bacteria. But then you have usually excess hydrogen peroxide, which by itself are very powerful free radicals, and so you have to get rid of them after they've done their job. So having free radicals is not, I mean, we have to have some...
1: Hold that thought. We'll be back in just a moment here. Well, this is Dr. Stan, and certainly our guest is Dr. Bill Waltz, and he's simply saying that it's vitally important that we try to oppose the free radicals in our bodies. Certainly, you need antioxidants at times, certainly to help protect us against viruses and other things. But then, of course, you can certainly end up with a lot of hydrogen peroxide and other products in your bloodstream, which, of course, will have cellular toxicity. All of these things you must learn to be balanced. Well, before we go on, Dr. Waltz, would you like to tell our listeners how they can get to your website, how they can get additional information? Now, Dr. Waltz has written a book. It's called Nutrient Power. We think it is a very important book. We carry the book because we want you to be able to get hold of this information. And if you have somebody in your family or someone you know with certainly emotional problems, we're talking about schizophrenia, we're talking about depression, manic depression, autism, attention deficit disorders, behavioral disorders, compulsive disorders, all of these, certainly many of them will have, a large part of them, a metabolic certainly dysfunction, and it's important that you have an idea how to deal with these things. One of the big problems is that the organized medicine has not accepted this. Now, certainly, Dr. Waltz is just back from being over in Australia. We had about 50 medical personnel actually come to actually take a course there, which he put on for several days, to teach them how to use these things. And he puts on courses here in the United States for medical personnel, teaching them how to approach mental problems. Unfortunately, the major medical organizations don't like this. They seem to have their own agenda. They like the way things are going. Certainly the pharmaceutical industry hates this because we're talking about certainly a multi-billion dollar, we're talking about probably $30-40 billion a year, a business in psychotropic drugs. The last thing they would want would be certainly to be able to treat people, certainly with nutrition. So basically, organized medicine really doesn't seem to have embraced this at all. But the science is sound and it works. Well, Dr. Waltz, would you like to tell people how they can get in touch with you and get additional information, how they can certainly get to your website?
0: Yes, my organization is the Walsh Research Institute. Our website is walshinstitute.org, O-R-G. We're a public charity, a 501c3. Our goal is not to make money, but to help people and really to try to change the face of medicine. I've known a lot of psychiatrists, and most of them are wonderful people, and they do their very best to help their patients. And in a way, we're giving them another weapon in their arsenal. And it's a weapon, I think, as psychiatrists begin to use this, and we have many psychiatrists that are now doing it, they love the fact that they now can help people they couldn't help before. And very often they can help seriously ill people and do it in a way that they don't wind up with side effects. Like, I met a man in Australia who was a long-distance runner. He became schizophrenic, and he found a medication that takes away his psychosis. He now weighs 420 pounds, and he may die because of this overweight and diabetes he's taken. It would be wonderful to help someone like that in a more natural way. One of the problems we've had, and one of the reasons we have not yet been embraced by mainstream medicine, is that they just don't believe that this could possibly work. They say to me, how can you possibly help somebody with a serious problem like schizophrenia or bipolar disorder or clinical depression? With amino acids, vitamins, and minerals. They say, don't you really need a powerful drug to get the job done? And the answer is not necessarily, and not at all, actually. And if you apply science correctly and learn how to regulate gene expression and neurotransmitter function and brain function, you can get a lot of this, and in many cases, all of it done with nutrients. And that's why I called the book Nutrient Power. I want to leave the important message that nutrients, if properly used, can have great power in helping people.
1: And I think this is really what's so very, very exciting, because, Chris, now you actually, you've collected, what is it, 2 or 3 million laboratory studies on people with psychiatric problems?
0: Yes, we actually have more than 3 million chemical assays of blood and urine and tissues. And I think that's been really a great benefit to us. And it's really clear when you look at, say, we have actually 1.5 million separate chemical analyses for behavior disorders alone. And when you look at this database, it doesn't take a genius to see that their chemistries are very different from the rest of the population. And what we've learned is that as you normalize these chemistries, very often the behavior problems just fade away. Now, the work we're doing, I finally put together my first book, and it's called Nutrient Power, and it summarizes everything we've been talking about. It's available from our website. It's also available on Amazon and in bookstores. And we wrote it really to get the message out, not just to families, but also to researchers and to clinicians and psychiatrists and other doctors. We want them to know that there's another way they can help people.
1: Well, ladies and gentlemen, I think this is one of the most exciting things that I've seen in many, many years. This is why we're carrying the book, and that's why we've had Dr. Waltz on with us and all of our networks, and we hope we can help him to get this information out. Because if you can help this, so many people would have psychiatric disorders simply by getting them onto an altered nutritional alter their nutrition rather than put them on these psychotropic drugs, many of which they'll have to stay on the rest of their life. And the other thing is that so many of the psychotropic drugs have serious side effects. In fact, some of them are certainly promote both homicidal and suicidal tendencies. You never know who is going to have it, but if they take the drugs and they have homicidal and suicidal tendencies and they carry out some horrible act, why, of course, it's too late to go back again. Why give people medication which can have disastrous effects when something simply as simple as doing laboratory studies and finding out what the deficiencies are or excesses are and then going ahead and repairing them? So basically, of course, we've covered most of the major causes. So basically, what happens when of course, how do you approach the patient? Do this by hair analysis? Do it by blood test, by urine analysis? How do you determine the metabolic state of the body?
0: Well, we need to do two things. Each one of the chemical imbalances, whether it's one of the forms of depression or schizophrenia or a behavior disorder, we need to first know everything we can about this patient. So we need to do a very in-depth review of a medical history and learn all about their symptoms, their traits, their family histories. And very often after we do that, we already have a good idea what their chemistry is. But then we also need to do special blood and urine tests and occasionally tissue tests to sort of nail down the diagnosis of and then that hopefully these come together and so we can make a diagnosis and then know exactly what direction to treat them. Which, you know, we have to focus on which neurotransmitters are having excessive activity or not enough. Enough activity at the receptors, and then adjust that using a therapy.
1: All right, fine. Well, now let's imagine somebody has a very, very high level of calcium, or certainly they have higher levels of lead. How are you going to reverse that?
0: Well, interesting you mentioned calcium and lead together, because calcium, when it gets in the body, is a unique toxic. It acts as though it sort of believes it's calcium. And that's why lead is a bone seeker and tends to be absorbed within your skeletal structure. The half-life of lead in the body is 22 years, unless there's some kind of therapy to remove it. And one of the key ways of treating lead is lead overload is to give them calcium. But also antioxidants are very helpful in kicking the excess lead out of your body. And the same procedure is used for mercury and cadmium, other nasty metals.
1: All right. So basically, you can get them out. Now, do you advocate chelation, or do you use antioxidants? How do you get the metals out of the body?
0: Well.

0: of a protein that has the job of carrying the copper out of the body, and that protein is called metallothionine. I developed a formulation of 22 ingredients that based on more than 1,000 published studies, most of it in the Alzheimer's field, that shows how to enhance the genetic expression and the functioning of this protein. And it takes usually only about 60 days to get the copper out. We do it naturally using the way that, you know, you might say that God has intended us to normalize our copper levels, and we provide them with more of this chemical that they may be lacking. With respect to lead and cadmium and mercury, all we have to do is provide them with enough antioxidants, and these metals, these toxics, will gradually leave the body. Chelation is a problem that it not only takes out the bad guys, it also removes several nutrients that are really needed, including things like zinc. So I think it's more difficult to use and unnecessary, really. And there have been a few cases of terrible things happening during a chelation. I've known people who had a chelation, and it's rare, but there have been a couple of cases of people who died during a chelation with a needle in their arm getting the chelating chemicals. It's very rare, but I think it's not the first way to try to help somebody. I think it's more of a last resort in cases of poisoning.
1: Well, now you mentioned Alzheimer's disease, and certainly we're seeing a marked increase in the incidence of Alzheimer's disease. And basically, can you use much of the same approach to Alzheimer's?
0: Well, that's an exciting new thing that we developed, and what we found was that looking at at least 1,000 medical

0: memory, and very often a return of normal functioning. You had many of them say they now remember they now who their grandkids were, where they didn't. But then they stabilize. They don't get all their memory back, but then they stabilize instead of constantly declining. And in most cases, they lose their diagnosis. The doctor says, well, it must have been a misdiagnosis. And the reason is because they didn't deteriorate and die. We haven't done enough cases yet that we have make any claims at all, but we think it's extraordinarily promising and worthy of more attention. It's really exciting when a person with apparent Alzheimer's becomes okay and can enjoy life for another 10 or 15 or 20 years.
1: Well, now, is this the what is the substance?
0: Well, metallothionein is one of these genetically expressed enzymes. There's a couple of genes that simply create this protein called metallothionein. It's sort of a complex protein. It has 66 amino acids in it. Several of them are cysteines, which are really powerful as antioxidants. And it works together with glutathione and selenium, which are two other terrific antioxidants. And they work as a team. I call them the three musketeers. And what they do is they're very important in the brain to prevent a condition called apoptosis, which is the death of a brain cell, and they're like protectors or sentries that are there protecting us against brain loss. In Alzheimer's, basically, it's a relentless, rapid death of brain cells, and actually, at the end of life, in a typical Alzheimer's case, if you were to do an X-ray of the person's brain, you would find that their brain no longer filled the skull cavity. There might be 25 or 30% of the brain actually missing because of the great loss of brain cells. And so we've got a therapy that so far is very promising, but we haven't done double-blind controlled studies. These are all what medical people would call anecdotal case histories, and really that doesn't cut a lot of ice with scientists and even with me. So what we say is we've got a treatment that seems very, very promising, and we'd like to have it go through the proper trials and test to see whether or not it really works.
1: Well, now, basically, where would people get something like that, the glutathione or this metallothionein? Where would they get the products? Is it available commercially?
0: Well, I actually patented metallothionein promotion therapy, and I did this so that some drug company couldn't patent it and rip people off and charge huge amounts of money for it.
1: Well, can they get that product through your organization?
0: Well, if they contacted me, I could explain to them where they could find it. My organization does not treat patients directly. The only patients we see are during our training program. Like in Australia, we had 52 doctors last week, and we evaluated 176 patients side by side with the doctors in training. And but that's the only time that I actually get involved with evaluating and diagnosing and treating patients together with my medical colleagues. But there are many doctors throughout the world that know how to do this. At least 150 of them.
1: And hold that thought. We'll be back in just a moment here with Dr. Walsh. Please go right ahead. I didn't mean to interrupt you there, but the computer directs the program. I don't. Go right ahead.
0: Not a problem. So anyway, that's something we're very excited about, but we still say it's promising, but not proven. Proven means, in medical science, and properly so, proven means that you've done the correct evidence-based studies, carefully done studies where you measure placebo effects and do controls, and that has not been done yet. So we're excited about it. I mentioned this in Chapter 9 of the book Nutrient Power, but again, it's a promising possibility that I just hope that it is successful, because it would be wonderful to get the scourge of Alzheimer's out of our society. Another thing we haven't mentioned tonight is autism. With my medical colleagues, my group has, I believe, seen and tested, evaluated, and treated probably more autistics than anybody in the world. We've done more than 6,500 cases of autism, and that's a completely different disorder. In this case, we're not usually dealing with brain chemistry, but really with a developmental disorder.

0: in which a person has not, their brain and their body have not developed the way they were supposed to. And there are a number of really successful biochemical treatments, not yet known to mainstream medicine, that have resulted in literally thousands of recoveries from autism, and that's not supposed to happen according to mainstream medicine. And there are at least 100 doctors, I think maybe more, right here in the USA that are really quite proficient at these treatments. And I guess for me, the bottom line for autism is that autism is treatable and recovery is possible.
1: You have to get them fairly young, though, don't you?
0: That's the key. Early intervention is everything in autism because their brains are developing very rapidly during the first 3 or 4 years of life. And if you can intervene with effective therapy while their brain is being organized and developed, many of these children can become quite normal, in fact, totally normal in many cases.
1: Well,
0: I met a young man in Australia just last week who we first met when he was 3 years old. He was severely autistic, and now he's in a regular school at the age of 15, and he's one of the leaders in his classroom. It's so exciting when that happens, and you sort of wonder what would have happened if he hadn't had this treatment. But early intervention is everything. We can make more progress with a 2-year-old in 2 months than we can with an 8-year-old in 2 years.
1: Well, we're out of time, Dr. Walsh. Thank you so very much for being with us. God bless you. I appreciate everything you're doing, and I hope to have a chance to talk to you on some of our other networks before long.
0: Okay, that'll be great.
1: Good night. God bless.
0: Good night.
1: This is Dr. Stan, and certainly Dr. Walsh is talking about the treatment of autism, not only of Alzheimer's disease, but of autism. They've had excellent results. You've got to get it early. If you have an autistic child, the doctors are going to tell you, too bad, there's nothing we can do about it. But you've got to get them started very early, and they can actually change the structure and the brain, and these children can have normal brains, but you've got to get them under treatment early. We carry the book Nutrient Power. Now, basically, the program you've heard tonight is available on CD or tape. We're going to put together a 4-tape set, but I think this is the third or fourth interview we've done with Dr. Walsh, and this thing is by far the best overall that we've done. Maybe perhaps because I know a little bit more after having talked to him several times, and I understand basically the approach. But if you'd like to get the book Nutrient Power, or if you'd like to get a copy of this tape or as a CD, give us a call at 1-800-544-8927. Now, Dr. Walsh has been pretty well repudiated by the American Psychiatric Association and by Organized Medicine, the AMA. And I will tell you, having been part and parcel of Organized Medicine for well over half a century, that these organizations do far more harm than good. And many of them actually suppress effective treatments because, of course, they have a different agenda, because we're dealing with organized evil, ladies and gentlemen. Organized evil. If you haven't read my book, Brotherhood of Darkness, you need to get it. If you haven't read my book, AIDS, the Unnecessary Epidemic, I've recommended strongly. Although when I wrote the book, I did not have the proof, or I really didn't even believe that the AIDS virus was genetically produced in the laboratory. It was certainly one of the people who was involved. Actually, I went to Dr. Glum, the technician, the scientist, was dying. He knew that if he'd told the truth, you know, they would have killed him. But of course, he was dying anyway, so he told Dr. Glum the story, and Dr. Glum wrote the book, and of course, most of the copies have been bought up and shredded. So, but basically, you need to read my book, Brotherhood of Darkness, my book. I said, the AIDS, the Unnecessary Epidemic, but to understand what you can do for the elderly, certainly for the schizophrenic, for the depressed, for the manic depressives, you need to get the book Nutrient Power. And there's so much that can be done with proper nutrition and supplements, and certainly amino acids and vitamins and minerals, and this can change people's entire outlook. Our telephone number is 1-800-544-8927. 1-800-544-8927. 1-800-544-8927. 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Of course, they're 4 hours a day. We do another program early in the morning on the American Freedom Network, but you can listen to our programs, watch our DVDs, read our newsletters by going to radioliberty.com. And then, of course, we hope that many of you out there give serious consideration to joining the Radio Liberty family of supporters, because this is what we need. People who believe in what we're doing are willing to help us maintain our network of over 50 stations every single week, stations, outlets of one sort or another, as we reach out across America with the news behind the news, the story behind the story, the information that's being actively suppressed by the Brotherhood. By the Brotherhood of Darkness. Certainly, if you'd like to hear the story, as was told to Dr. Dennegan, by a member of the Brotherhood, this is contained in a 4-CD set called The New Order of the Barbarians. Probably of all the interviews I've ever done, the one interview I did in this 4-CD set and the three done by Randy Engel will change the way you look at the world. The Brotherhood, it's called The New Order of the Barbarians. You can actually get the transcript if you don't want to get the 4-CD set. Get the transcript. Understand, a member of the Inner Sanctum told the whole story to a group of doctors back in 1969 and said exactly what they were going to do, how they were going to actually suppress treatments for cancer, because there were too many people in the world that were going to have to die of something. They might as well die of cancer. The New Order of the Barbarians. Well, ladies and gentlemen, we're involved in a battle against organized evil. When you understand that, you understand why so much of what you hear on Radio Liberty is not commonly known. Please pray for America, but pray for Radio Liberty, for our provision and our protection.
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and beyond. I'm Tom Donahue for Truth Matters, Tom Donahue Reports. So glad you can be with us for this week's edition. And I left off with Trump's bonkers, bizarre White House correspondence dinner, his vicious and vile attacks, the complete embarrassment he bombed. But the next day, he continued to bombard some of his targets through more memes, and the insanity just continues. Well, Monday of this week, Trump had his little rally at a GM plant, and Trump scolds a protester who called him a pedophile protector. So this is starting to occur and reoccur more often, which is a good thing. Because at some point, they're going to leave off the term protector. Yeah, I think more and more arrows

Written words. The press is going wild with me. Hee hee ha ha. Isn't that just lovely? He also revealed that the wet market was not the origins of COVID. Wow. So Fauci's newly released COVID diaries reveal bizarre fixation on fame as pandemic deaths mounted. So it'll be really interesting now that these revelations have surfaced as to what will transpire in these hearings. And thank you, Senator Rand Paul, for never giving up and continuing to always forge forward in exposing this fraud, Fauci. Remember the Beagles that he had no qualms about having to be experimented on, these docile, loving, gentle creatures? Thankfully, we've got those released from Fauci's harm's way. Well, we're now learning that the reason that Trump and CENTCOM is holding off from further air attacks because of depleted defense stocks. So missile stocks are increasingly low or almost non-existent. Now, just imagine if we had a real adversary. What would we be able to do? We've already turned away many of our allies, so do you think they're going to restock us? So how would we wage a real war to defend our country, defend our national interests, if we can't even finish the job $37.5 billion, Haig said, admits to spending on this elective by choice war? And that's probably a gross underestimate. Just imagine what we could do with nearly $40 billion. Every time I think we can put to rest, RIP, but not really rest in peace, but rest in turmoil, should be RIT. Lindsey Graham, resurfaces the ghost of Graham, and he told a film crew that Trump was jacked about the start of the Iran war. He loves blowing stuff up. Oh, isn't that lovely? So you and Trump had the giggles watching things blow up. Sadistic, sick, sinister. Graham compared Trump and Netanyahu to FDR and Churchill in new footage. The Wall Street Journal says unreleased documentary footage captures Lindsey Graham's obsessive push for the Iran war. So in this footage, they show the behind-the-scenes support for the war. Lindsey Graham called the years-long push for war with Iran the best thing I've ever done. More footage shows Lindsey Graham cheering as U.S. strikes on Iran. Also, it's reported that Trump and Netanyahu, Bibi, were pushed by Lindsey Graham. Lindsey Graham was involved in this triad. So the colonel of neoconism, or the general of neoconism, Lindsey Graham, made John McCain proud, and Bush and Cheney and the globalist New World Order. So Lindsey Graham, Fairy Graham, was instrumental in putting together. So it was even more Graham than Israel for this push, but it was in conjunction with Israel. And Trump loves blowing things up, according to Graham, and he was easily swayed by Israel and Graham, and of course the handler, Mark Levin, which I'm bringing into context here, the assistant handler, Ben Shapiro, and I forgot to mention Ted Cruz, of course, and Mike Huckabee. That's the colony of neoconism that I'd like to see flushed and plunged and extricated from our system. But that's not going to happen anytime soon because the neocons have a stranglehold.

0: 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It's a work in progress. Part of the reasoning was that the basic site that I had were having issues getting in to do the editing, and I had my domain registration in another location, which complicated matters. So now I've got it all under one roof at WordPress, but the situation is I was able to transfer a lot of that information, but it's static on the new website. 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But in the coming days and weeks, we hope to have it fully functional. So I don't want you to miss out on anything. It doesn't affect any of the podcast directories. It doesn't affect the radio show, whether it's on the weekends, whether it be TalkStream Live, K-Star Talk Radio. All that is the same as usual. So again, I want to thank you for your patience. I want to thank you for visiting either of those or both of those websites. Bigger and better things are coming, and so I just wanted to give you this high alert because you might get detoured or frustrated, and I wanted to give you the inside scoop. So that's it for the alert. Tom Donahue, Truth Matters, Tom Donahue Reports, and thank you again for your understanding and patience.
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3: Reacting to the Republican cave-in on the shutdown of the government and the defunding of Obamacare, Rush Limbaugh, in a 9-minute diatribe on his radio show, which was republished by WorldNet Daily, complained bitterly that Republicans had been hoodwinked by various political tricks played by Democrats and by the media. Hoodwinked? Really? Seriously, Rush, do you think the Republicans were hoodwinked into abandoning their ostensible purpose of defunding Obamacare? And do you think they were hoodwinked into voting to increase the already staggering debt limit so that both parties can continue their immoral, unconstitutional destruction of American government, the American economy, and the American culture? Do you really think they somehow misread the Constitution, somehow seeing a phantom sentence or a phantom clause in Article 1, Section 8 that authorized them to legislate regarding health care? Is it really likely that this is all some mistake and given a chance to do it all over, the Republican Party would vote and act differently? We don't think so, Rush. Isn't it more likely that those who have been hoodwinked are those who put their trust in the Republican Party and the godless conservative movement? And isn't it beyond time to return to the true American view of law and government, acknowledging the Creator God as the supreme judge of the universe and the written Constitution as the supreme law of the land? This is Michael Anthony Perutka for Institute on the Constitution, bringing you the American view.
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4: Marriage, it's God's invention. 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Well, this is only one symptom of a bigger problem. You see, our culture has replaced God's word with man's opinion as the foundation for thinking. Instead of acknowledging the Creator, our society thinks with an evolutionary view. So today, man decides what's right and makes the rules. This means our culture does whatever's right in its own eyes, including when it comes to marriage. But marriage didn't evolve. It was created by God, and He designed it to be one man and one woman for life. We don't have the authority as created beings to change what God has made.
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7: She knows a hollow from a double up. She does snapbacks, backsides, shoots the curl. Bethany Hamilton knows everything about surfing. 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And now she's ripping it better than ever. So next time life puts a little fear in you, just think of Bethany Hamilton hanging 10 on top of a heavy wave. That's real courage. Pass it on.
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Welcome back, Tom Donahue. Truth matters. It really does. And I guess it doesn't matter to Sean Hannity. Hannity was part of the eulogy brigade for Lindsey Graham. Now, isn't it kind of odd that Sean Hannity and Levin and Beck and the whole so-called conservative broadcast talk radio media used to always call Lindsey Graham a rhino? And you can go back on that and check. It's always good to verify. He was persona non grata in the quote-unquote conservative talk radio industry because he and John McCain were considered rhinos. But if it's a war of choice, or it's an issue of choice, then they can be forgiving and accepting and just assuming that we have amnesia and that we won't ever look back. Just like when Rush and Hannity and Levin and others thought NAFTA and GATT were great things. And they favored everything that corporate America wanted, which included shipping the jobs, cheap labor, and foreign goods. And that you could never have a tariff back then. Whoa, things have changed, right? Because they assume you're not going to go back in time and fact-check them and verify, question, okay? So let's get to Hannity's latest foolish, the Jughead's remarks. I used to call him the Fred Flintstone look-alike, chinny-chin-chin, Jay Leno almost, Jughead. But Hannity is not the brightest bulb in the drawer. Hardworking, yes. By all accounts, seemingly a nice guy to most people that have been associated with him. Not a womanizer, not a philanderer, not a sexual abuser. So he's got a lot of things going for him. Except in my view, not the most talented guy. But that's just my perspective, my take. So let me just read you. Right off the presses, Hannity declares that Lindsey Graham is the opposite, quote-unquote, of a warmonger in his call to fully defeat Iran. Now, at least Trump is more honest about Lindsey Graham, except he says he's a true American original, which, unless you're looking at the fairy bubble wand wandering through Disney World, that would make him somewhat original. Not in the best of ways. And a closeted gay? Well, that's not really that unusual in the Republican Party. Trump bluntly says during the eulogy, he says, Lindsey Graham never saw war. He didn't like News, Fox, and Friends, and says Lindsey liked war. Trump notes that Graham's penchant for conflict during that interview. So Trump has said that Lindsey Graham pushed him hard on going to war with Iran. And Lindsey Graham was also in contact with the Israeli prime minister in pushing for the war. So he was a chief neocon, hardliner, warmonger. Sorry, Hannity, you absolute fool for making a statement like that. And who would have imagined a few years back that Hannity would be participating in the eulogy of Lindsey Graham, a chief rhino? So they just feel that they can redefine people, events, rewrite history for their own purposes. But Trump's at least admitting that Lindsey Graham was a warmonger. Lindsey Graham never saw a war or conflict he didn't like, pushed Trump really hard. And then Lindsey Graham, we just talked about in the prior segment, talked about how Trump loves watching things blow up. Lindsey Graham, as I mentioned, reportedly told a film crew, I guess it's going to be a documentary released, that Trump was jacked at the start of the Iran war. He loves blowing stuff up. A true American original. A patriot. Yeah, a patriot in pink with a bubble wand. And loving watch other people suit up and put their lives on the line for what? Speaking of that, there are those that are calling for Barron to suit up and serve.
I mean, he's a man of monstrous proportions that could certainly be a giant among men and crush the opposition to the giant. But Baron might have some other things he's going to have to answer for besides not suiting up, not volunteering for his dad's war. And that is his association with the Tate brothers. So according to the Raw story, Baron Trump is put on notice over Tate's ties to the accused sex traffickers. And the Tate brothers are very close with Don Jr., Baron, and Papa, the president. Trump, at this moment, says he's not going to intervene in their extradition, but hey, look at the kind of people he's pardoned and the people that he associates with and people that he excuses. And, well, just look at the Epstein sex trafficking best friend. House Democrat calls for Baron Trump to testify before Congress on his reported ties to Andrew Tate. He's deeply involved in Trump's orbit. It's you know, it's part of that manosphere, man can do anything. You know, it's seemingly, whether it's a Trump or Tate, these guys think that you can take advantage of women, you can abuse women, you know, they're to obey man at whatever cost. But as long as it's not their wife or their girlfriend or their daughter or their mother, then it's okay. Because they look at women as just commodities to be taken advantage of, to be utilized. And Gavin Newsom saw it that way. You know, Gavin Newsom, now he had come out of that relationship with his then-wife, Kimberly Guilfoyle, that was the Fox News anchor, and then Don Jr.'s fiance, and then he dumped her, and now she got shipped off to Greece to be the ambassador there. Well, Gavin was mayor at the time of San Francisco, just coming out of that marriage, not quite divorced yet. And the bombshell reporting on this is that the ex-lover was a subordinate that worked for Newsom, but so did her husband, because she was married. And so they had this liaison, this sordid and torrid affair. And she says in her story, she said, power does not need to coerce. But apparently she had struggled with alcohol and drugs, but they were meeting up quite often. But she was working as Newsom's appointment secretary when the affair began. And her husband was a close friend of Newsom and his chief of staff. So apparently the attraction was there, both very attractive people. This was consensual, it was voluntary, but she was still working under him, no pun intended. And so that coercive nature has relating to the power structure. There was no abuse in the sense of physical abuse, and it wasn't that he, you know, pushed her into anything. It's just that it's just not recommended, and certainly condemnable to involve yourself when you're in a higher position and someone that works for you. So it's not just the optics, it's just professionally frowned upon. I mean, how do you do that to a friend and colleague? And how do you do that to your husband? And how do you do that knowing that you could be found out, because they were meeting in many, many locations and it was becoming almost an open secret? And so to flaunt that, just not a good thing. So there'll be more come out, but Trump and Clinton, among others, have made it more palatable, you know, more acceptable when it comes to these kinds of things. So Trump is basically dropped the bar so low that this will be a blip on the screen when Newsom, and he is running for president, when it comes up. But he did acknowledge this. He did address this in 2007. So he's never been in denial, like Trump denies everything. So I think he's going to be able to skate by with this. It's a blemish, but you know, it's not a point of no return politically. And also, time seems to heal everything, doesn't it, in politics? But nevertheless, I thought I would broach that subject as well.
It's amazing to me, whether you're Trump or Clinton or Newsom, how you just feel like you're untouchable. Like you can just do as you please, and nothing's going to stick. And there's never going to be an accountability. There'll be no price to pay, except for maybe reputationally, which is really sad. But that's the society we live in now. You know, it is part of the political sewer, the political cesspool swamp. And it goes both ways, Republican and Democrat. And so I will cover those in power that abuse their power, and that we need to shed light on those kind of things. So I'm Tom Donahue.

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0: Welcome back, Tom Donahue. Truth matters, Tom Donahue. Truth matters. Earlier, well, we were talking about Hannity earlier. Well, I got to see the video footage of Hannity and his over-the-top eulogy. Lindsey Graham's compadre vehemently opposed. Someone who he vehemently opposed John McCain years ago. And called him wrong with John McCain. Go figure. And called him rhinos. So, go figure. They also, the Hannity Conservative Brigade, that they were also against nationalism, also against nationalism, fair trade versus free trade, fair trade and versus everything free corporate trade, and Wall Street, and everything corporate and Wall Street could do no wrong. I have things so can change. My mind, and then I also realized Truth matters.
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3: When the U.S. territories applied for admission into the Union as states, the overarching principle that drove this decision was the desire to determine their own destinies and to be removed from what the U.S. Constitution calls the exclusive legislative jurisdiction of the Congress over the properties owned by the U.S. government. When what is now the state of Washington removed itself from this exclusive jurisdiction, it was required to write its own constitution, which would provide for a representative republican form of government for its citizens, such as the case for every state which joined our union. Today, our U.S. government officials and bureaucrats have lost sight of this fact, and now want to reassert exclusive legislative jurisdiction over the states and turn them into administrative subdivisions as though we were territories again. Sorry, U.S. government. But the Constitution says you don't have that authority. And Americans are beginning to realize that our founders intended for the individual states to either succeed or fail based on their own laws and policies. If the people don't like the way a particular state operates, they can move to another one where they do. The way our federal government operates today, the entire nation either succeeds or fails based on the policies of 535 legislators in Washington, D.C. And from what we can see from its history of failed social policies, I don't think these guys could pour sand out of a boot if the directions were written on the heel. We need to replace the socialist mindset in Washington, D.C. and our state governments with a restored American view of law and government.
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Welcome back, Tom Donahue. Truth matters, and it really does. I want to stay on the subject of Hannity, and I've come up with or coined another nickname, another name tag, and that is Hannity Hack. And so I said, well, you know, there are multiple definitions of hack, but I wanted to focus on if you're referring to someone's work or body of work being a hack. And looking at definitions, it says lack of originality. They copy popular trends, use tired cliches, and reuse old ideas instead of creating fresh and honest material. Well, I've always said he was one of the most unoriginal talk show hosts, that he is a repeater, so repetitive. He's not eloquent. He's not highly educated. He's a hard worker, and he's ingratiated himself with the power structure, and early on in his career through Rush Limbaugh, and it served him well. And he's been a dutiful, loyal servant to Rupert Murdoch, earlier Roger Ailes, and Premier Radio Network's Clear Channel just continues to push him out there because these are stations that are owned primarily. But if you look at the majority of his stations, they are iHeart, which is Premier Radio Network's, which goes back to Clear Channel. Did he earn each and every one of those stations? No. Many of the syndicated hosts do not earn those stations. They are awarded those stations by virtue of the company they work for. If a company owns hundreds of stations, which they do, and the logical thing is at that time slot, you're going to put your guy or gal in that slot on that station, those multiple stations. And that's how, when Hannity or when Rush was around, and they'd say, we're on 600 stations. And I think Hannity's now claiming 700. It might be. I doubt that he could have or would have earned 70. That's just my view. That's, and I'm holding to it. Now, Michael Savage used to refer to Hannity as the wall banger because he was in construction, and I don't think he got past high school unless he took a course or two in college. And with Michael Savage being so articulate and eloquent and highly educated and very talented, there's just no comparison. And so I enjoyed that. I also enjoyed Savage going after Levin, and I think that he always got the best of Levin. So Hannity the hack, he's just a hack for hire. Yeah. So Hannity's a hack for hire, and that's why it was so easy for Trump to lasso him in, and Bibi to lasso him in, Murdoch and Ailes. He'll challenge in terms of rhetorical arguments with Democrats and liberals, and he's got that playbook down. Not very original. He followed Rush like a media puppy dog. It was the same rhetorical arguments. It was the same topics. So he was basically a mima bird, you know, a repeater, and that's what he built his career on. But I remember I posted a couple news headlines several years back where even Trump kind of jokingly kind of scolded and dressed down Hannity for being such a lapdog, you know, and being in someone that was so subservient. And I don't have that headline, those headlines directly at my access, but it was really funny. And it's in one of my podcasts. If you go back in time, if you see the word Hannity, you'll probably find it. It was hilarious. You know, Trump essentially just said that he's not going to challenge anything he says or does. And let's put it this way. Hannity is not the highest rated show on Fox. He never has been. I mean, the goofy show, The Five, is actually the number one show on Fox News, which is a horrible show, but that's just, you know, the way I see it. And then, and Jesse, his show is really not that popular considering it is in the prime spot. I mean, that's where Bill O'Reilly was. And he's never reached O'Reilly's numbers. He never reached Tucker's numbers. And Laura, let me pivot a little bit here on Laura. Laura attended the Fauci hearing. Part of it was the fact that she was under attack, and I have to give her a lot of credit. She did a fantastic job talking about alternative treatments
during COVID, and she would have on a lot of truly well-informed guests, in particular many doctors, alternative doctors, that were challenging the orthodoxy and the established narrative about COVID and the treatments. Yeah, so Laura Ingraham's show is actually called The Ingraham Angle, and she had a segment which was very good and very accurate for the most part. It was called The Medicine Cabinet. I have to give her a lot of credit. Now, I don't believe that her show, because they have studios in different parts. I think that she still remained in the D.C., Virginia area for her show. So I don't know if she, like many of those that were living in New York, Fox actually imposed the Trump, Biden, Fauci mandates of getting the shots in order to work and be in the general public. And, you know, so many of those hosts complied. Now, again, I'm not here to judge people because their employment or the government or through travel, they made a decision based on their circumstances, based on their obligations. And I was fortunate enough, you know, working from home, that yes, living in Philadelphia, the so-called cradle of liberty, that I was confronted in terms of restaurants and stores and transportation on, and I wore the mask only so I wouldn't offend anyone else. You know, I used it strategically to just get in and out of stores and in and out of transit without conflict. But to me, I knew it was like going to a masquerade ball. It was a costume. And I knew that it was highly ineffective, but I wasn't going to get into public confrontations about it. And if you listen to my show during the pandemic, I refused, for health reasons, for spiritual reasons, to allow for the jab. You know, I did not take any shots, the shots or the boosters. And I've never taken flu shots, and I never will. And I never caught COVID. I took vitamins, certain supplements, and ate really healthy, and I have air purifiers. But other than that, I just think my immune system was strong enough to ward off any pathogens or contagions that may have existed. But no, I never contracted COVID. And I was one of the few in my circle that, and I tell people, I'd say, if you don't,

the most powerful thing, he said, that a president can have. And we can see how he and Biden exercised their pardon power, which is totally corrupted. So Trump had no problems with, and part of the reason he didn't have a problem with the Biden blanket pardon is because he's going to do the same thing. And he's pardoned all kinds of people around him already. And of course, a lot of the J6ers, and, you know, we can go on and on, but a lot of controversial pardons from Trump, you know, people seem to overlook. But yeah, so back to Laura Ingraham, her medical cabinet and all the special guests she had, she did some good work. And there were a lot of podcasters and YouTubers and social media influencers that stayed steady and strong, even with all the strikes against them, you know, through social media before Musk took over and bought X. But it was a very difficult period. You know, Laura Ingraham's known as a diva behind the scenes, but that's a whole other story for another day. But the fact of the matter is that, you know, she has done some good work in talk radio. She's done some good work at Fox News. And I know privately from, you know, we know from some of the text messaging, you know, with the computer software companies, you know, the voting machine companies, Dominion and Smartmatic, that was able to access. And then just knowing that she's a highly educated woman, Dartmouth and University of Virginia, that, I mean, she just looks at Trump with absolute total disdain. But, you know, she fakes it. And Megyn Kelly faked it. Remember, she did her reverse role and was on stage during the final days of the 24 campaign. But, you know, down deep, these people do not respect and they do not like Trump. But people, you know, gravitate towards power and influence and having that access and opportunity. And I just don't roll that way, and I just never will. So anyway, that is more information that pertains to Fauci, the media in particular.

during that period of time that was completely unnecessary in terms of lockdowns and the unmitigated gall of the government and the medical monopoly to impose their will. And I mentioned earlier that I didn't take the jab. I was personally against it. And I mentioned for health and spiritual reasons, but also personal liberty, which I wanted to reinforce. So they're the three prominent reasons that I refused and did not buckle, did not waver, did not falter. And so I never caught COVID and I remained healthy. And of course, I won't have to endure the side effects from the jab, from the COVID shot. So there'll be no bodily pollution and toxicity that I will have to endure from the shot or from the boosters. And I worry for so many that did take the shot and the boosters. Now, Fauci, besides his defiant, cowardly actions taken, now, if you are already pardoned, the only thing you have to worry about is committing perjury in your testimony, because you're not going to be charged with crimes relating to COVID because Biden pardoned you, at least at the federal level. So this was a cowardly act, and I saw the video footage where he said that anytime, any place, based on his conduct and his recommendations and his service, well, that all changed. Now, there is a senator that stands out to me. He's a Republican from Ohio, Senator Bernie Moreno. Now, Moreno lobbed an expletive at Fauci. Well, he's lucky that something more severe wasn't hurled at him. And with everything that we had to experience through the pandemic, lockdown, shutdown, regulation, Big Brother and Big Pharma interference in our lives, and that doesn't even talk about the social media, the deplatforming, the strikes, the extreme ultra censorship. So this senator said that what motivated him to become a senator was because he was at a football game and because a woman that attended the game was ushered out because she didn't have a mask. So keep that in mind when you hear the media talk about, because here I am sitting in front of you 6 years later. So who the F do you think you were for doing that? Now, there's a time and a place, and like I say, I try to avoid, and certainly on the air, using foul language. But if I were one of those senators, based on what Fauci, the high crimes against humanity that he's committed, in my view, and for all the heartache and the hardships that he played a crucial role in, to be able to confront him without violence, okay, exacting revenge, to just use the F word in that context, this is a rare exception. I kind of like it, okay? Now, the pious handler of Trump, who never seems to mind Trump's vulgarity, took issue with that. Yeah, so Levin had an issue with that. He agreed with Dana Bash. Now, you know that these media people, their language is atrocious. And again, I can't speak for Levin. But if Levin is concerned about language, why don't you address your client, the president, Trump? Because there's a whole lot of vulgarity there, okay? This is a rare exception for me to say, attaboy. Rand Paul did an exquisite job of documenting factually, rationally, what transpired. And that diary is so indicting of this celebrity seeking, this, in many ways, reminds me of Trump in terms of wanting all the prizes, the recognition, the praise, the adulation. So well over 100 times he pled the fifth. He's going to be held.

in contempt. At least that's what the Senate's going to vote on. Can't imagine him not being held in contempt. But Fauci solicited award nominations, prize profits from NIH-funded scientists. So he was seeking more fame, more fortune during this health crisis. I mean, this. I mean, his actions. I mean, I just have to wonder if this man has a conscience, if he's going to ever take accountability for what he has done, and I doubt he will. And the liberal press, the mainstream press, is still trying to defend him and think that he was unfairly attacked. Well, just read his diary. Seriously. But Trump respecting the pardon for Fauci, and looking back this whole situation, Trump gave him an award. Trump had opportunities to fire him, replace him, demote him, to denounce him during his first term, and he didn't do it. You know, Fauci didn't retire till 2022, so he stayed on with Biden. I believe it was around 2 years. So all through the Trump

Florida's already started an investigation. He can be charged at the state level. So we'll have to see what happens there. Some folks out there respect and like Stephen Miller. I think he's a creep. I think he has had Trump do things that I think that pushed him, just like he got pushed into the war. Some of the ICE missteps and some other things that have been done on trade, and I think that Stephen Miller's had a ominous effect and impact on the administration. Well, he and his wife, Katie, who does a little podcast, insist that Fauci was not their friend, as the diary indicates and reveals numerous pandemic phone calls for advice. Now, again, this is rewriting history, but Katie and Stephen Miller were close to Fauci. Matter of fact, she worked on the COVID. Katie Miller was a spokesperson for the White House Coronavirus Task Force that began as she served Vice President Pence as press secretary. So this was not just in its official capacity, although she did work with him, but these were many, many calls seeking out his advice, and now they're saying he should go to jail. He should be prosecuted. Yeah, right. So many of these people that behind the scenes operate and have connections and communications, but then when the S hits the fan, then all of a sudden they create a sanitized version. You know, they reverse themselves. They give a false picture or narrative as to what really transpired. So again, it's hypocrisy to the extreme. So I was glad that that also came out. But it's just amazing. I mean, we're going to have like the Epstein files. We're going to have the Fauci files that include the diary. And we got to find out all the participants that worked with Fauci that created and undermined the health of our country and the world and put all of our lives at risk. And our liberties were certainly impacted and injured. And we talked about so many other things that Fauci is responsible for. But Trump is not holding Fauci accountable. He said that he had no problem with the pardon. It didn't fire him, didn't demote him, didn't take away his award. He hasn't done anything to sanction China or hold China responsible. So it's Rand Paul that keeps pushing towards the truth all along. And DeSantis, who is a governor, operate it in the best interests of the citizens of Florida and try to shed a light on things. But Trump is a co-conspirator in this, whether you want to accept that or not, because Operation Warp Speed is Trump's doing, and Fauci was front and center at these press conferences where Trump attended many, many times, very attentive and interactive with these made-for-TV soap operas. And that's what they were. They very little included the truth and reality-based. We'll continue reporting on these things. And I did many, many podcasts relating to these issues in the past, so you can go back to TomDonahueReports.com. Till we meet again, stay healthy.

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0: the first question is, what was it that happened in your life that that got you thinking in this whole direction of the constitutional revivalist movement?
1: Well, that was when I was on the police force back in 1963.
0: Okay.
1: That was the Bay of Pigs invasion.
0: Oh, that's right. Now, that, okay.
1: And I had been in naval aviation during the Korean conflict. I was in the Navy from 52 to 56. Mm-hmm. And when I read the account of the Bay of Pigs invasion, I knew that it had to be a phony. Something's wrong here, because you don't put landing troops on the beach and issue. See, I knew that when soldiers and or Marines went in for a landing, they weren't given live ammunition until they went over the side for their weapons. That's general. It's normal procedure. So when these men got into the landing craft and they went to put the ammunition they were issued for their weapons into their weapons, it wouldn't fit.
0: It was a too large a caliber to fit?
1: It was a different caliber. It just wouldn't fit into their weapons. So when they hit the beaches, here's Castro's men standing there ready to just wrap them up. And there was no opposition whatsoever. They were just rounded up and put into prison camps. Kennedy promised them air support, and the air support never came, of course. So all it was a deliverance. They delivered all these so-called invasion troops over to Castro, and all he did was put them into the prison camps. So I said, I mean, you know, you don't make mistakes like that. Of course, the media came off like, oh, what a blunder, you know. It wasn't any blunder at all. It had to be intentional. So it set me to looking around, and from that...
0: Do you mind if I ask, how did you learn that particular piece of information? What were you reading?
1: Well, it was basically general knowledge to a degree. It was reported like it was a blunder of the military, you know. But military don't make blunders like that.
0: Not that I've ever heard of.
1: No, not like that. I mean, so I just couldn't buy that as a mistake. It had to be intentional, and that's, of course, that started me to look at him. It wasn't long after that I, right around the corner from the station house, there was a local newspaper there, and I got to talking to the fellow who was the publisher there, who was a ex-colonel from the Air Force. And him and I were talking about it, you know. And he...
0: Now, this is when you were on the Baltimore police force?
1: Yes, in Baltimore City, yes.
0: Yeah.
1: And so he got to talking to me, and he says, I agree with you. He says, things are not what they're supposed to be. And he says, and he gave me a flyer, you know. Well, about that time, the so-called civil rights effort was on, you know, and I could see in the station house things that were going on there, such as... From little up, my family brought me up to be a strong believer in private property. You know, you don't touch anybody else's property, they don't touch you, and you respect it. If you borrow something, you give it back in better condition than what you took it,
0: yeah.
1: You know.
0: Yep, I understand.
1: From the old school.
0: Yep, that's the way I was raised, too.
1: Right, so anyway, here we are, this organization called CORE was picketing restaurants, you know. And the first orders that we received was, this is private property. If somebody's not invited in and they go in against the will of the owner, causing a ruckus, and the owner wants them removed, then it's our job to remove them.
0: So this was your instructions as an officer?
1: That's our instruction. Well, this is the general instructions that we always had.
0: Right.
1: I mean, if we got a call to some establishment, there was a troublemaker inside there, and the owner says, I want them out, we would say, do you want to leave? And if they refused to leave, then with the owner being the complainant, we would arrest them.
0: Right.
1: I mean, that was normal procedure. So everybody said, well, that's the way things are. It's private property. So, you know, moral issues don't rise above property rights because property rights are for everybody.
0: Yep.
1: So anyway, we understood this. So after a while, it wasn't, you know, but a short while, we were all told at the roll call that we no longer get involved in this.
0: And now, how much longer would you say? You started out in 63. How far down the road are you now?
1: Well, this is before 63. It's around in the early 60s.
0: Okay.
1: So I'm talking to him in 63, right?
0: Uh-huh.
1: And I had this background, you know, giving me some things, you know. And any which way, this is going on in the same period.
0: Uh-huh.
1: And they would pick his restaurant down in Brooklyn. It was called the White Tower, and they would just kind of target it. So anyway, then the orders came out, well, you don't get involved. If the fellow wants to have him arrested or something, you tell him to come in the station house the next day and get a warrant. You take their name and address and give it to him. Well, everybody on the floor laughed. You know what that is. I mean, if you ever, maybe a rookie cop will stop somebody and take their name and address and then go to look for them, it's a vacant lot.
0: Uh-huh.
1: You know, everybody laughed at that.
0: So anyway,
1: we said, you know, so something's not kosher here right off, you know, to tell a police officer that, you know, bird in hands worth two in a bush.
0: That's right.
1: So anyway, it wasn't long after that it changed again. That is a place of public accommodations, and they have a right to be there. And we said, what the world does that mean, public accommodations? where does that come in when they're property rights?
0: Yep.
1: You follow what I'm saying?
0: Of course.
1: I mean, put the emotional issue aside. Let's just stay on target about the property.
0: That's right.
1: And we're all talking among each other, you know. We say, hey, this stinks in Denmark, you know.
0: Yeah. Now, did that come down, you think, from the National Chief of Police Association to all the individual police departments around the country?
1: No, it comes from the local politicians, the governor, who, see, the Baltimore was so corrupt that they took the police out of the hands of the mayor and gave it to the governor, but that doesn't change anything. It changes the route of the payoff.
0: That's just,
1: you know?
0: Saying it changes how the money flows, that's all.
1: Yeah, it changes the route of the money flow. It doesn't. Of course, it makes people, you know, they feel a little...
0: People feel pacified.
1: So, yeah, so it would come from the governor.
0: Right.
1: In fact, I can recall one day I was in the waiting for roll call, and the captain was in there. Usually a lieutenant would hold roll call, you know.
0: Uh-huh.
1: And the captain was in there, and he was hanging over the bar talking to this Sun paper reporter by the name of White. And for whatever White said to him, I don't know what, but he got him all excited, and the captain jumped up and stood erect, and he said, damn it all, he says, I don't know why in the hell they just don't do away with the police force and turn the whole place over to the Sun paper and the Communist Party and be done with it. And he walked out of the room, you know. And then, yeah, I thought, wow.
0: Yeah, really.
1: So any which way, you know, so that was his sentiment, you know. So about that time, George Wallace stood in the doorway down in Alabama, right?
0: Mm-hmm. I remember that. I was just a kid, yeah.
1: Yeah, and I understood what he was talking about.
0: Yeah.
1: He was talking, and he was saying if there was no such thing as a Negro, then these things could not be. You see? And that's what he was saying, quote unquote. And I understood that. It has nothing to do with race. It has to do with rights. And everybody has to have rights. If they don't all have rights, then nobody has rights.
0: That's right.
1: So anyway, I got involved with that, and then I got involved with Barry Goldwater. And, you know, being on the police force, I wasn't supposed to be involved in political campaigns. They had what they called the Hatch Act, which prevented that. But everybody knew that what I was doing, you know, and including the captain. And on election day, nobody gets off.
0: Uh-huh.
1: In the police force, everybody works election day.
0: Right.
1: And so... The captain called me in his office on election day. because he knew I was running a couple of wards in Baltimore for Goldwater. And he called me into the office and he says, Cutmore, I'm going to give you off election day.
0: Yeah.
1: He says, I know you have some things to do.
0: So he was a good guy.
1: Yeah, so that was his sentiment, see?
0: Sure.
1: But getting back to this and publisher of this newspaper, he gave me some flyers, you know, and I went out in the radio car, and I just stuck them in there, and having this other background, I went out and I got some lunch, and I sat out back in a high school over in an area called Cherry Hill, and I started reading the flyers while I was eating my lunch, you know. And I said, well, heck, this makes sense. You know, going through this stuff, I could see what the flyer was saying was probably correct.
0: Yep.
1: Or I had enough reason to believe that it was correct.
0: Yep.
1: Just by my own experiences, you know.
0: Yep.
1: And then I looked down at the end of it, it said John Birch Society.
0: Uh-huh.
1: So, it wasn't, I went around and got some more flyers from him, you know. And I started handing them around to people.
0: Uh-huh.
1: And it wasn't long after that I was changing shifts, and one of the fellows on the other shift that relieved me, as he would come by me, he was going in as I was coming out, and he said, "Have it waiting outside for me." I said, "Sure." And so anyway, when he went in at the roll call, I waited around. He came out, and he got me on the side, and he says, understand you've been handing out some literature. I said, we haven't passing this stuff around. I got around the Enterprise. He says, would you like to go to a meeting? I said, a meeting of what? He says, well, you know, a meeting of the John Birch Society.
0: Uh-huh.
1: And I said, sure, I'll go. See, at that time, I halfway believed. I had no reason not to believe what was in the media. That the Birch Society was a secret organization, you know.
0: Right, right.
1: And all this other stuff that they say.
0: Right.
1: And, I was ready to go. And I went home and told my wife, I said, now, this is our opportunity. We're going to go to this meeting. So I went away on the other side of town. And when I got there, this guy stood up and with a three-piece suit on, and he told us he was a coordinator and all this stuff, and he showed us this movie of Robert Welsh. And he's talking about communism and all this stuff, and I'm sitting there thinking, well, they're gonna size me up, you know, before they give me my real instructions where I'm really gonna do something of value. Thinking I'd go out and bump somebody off or something, you know. But you know, give me some kind of a real secret thing to do, you know.
0: Right, right. Your mission.
1: First, they're going to see if I'm all right. And finally, I told her, I said, we're joining, you know, because I figured if I didn't join, they would never get to talk to me.
0: Right.
1: So anyway, I joined, and I've signed her up too. She just dragged her along. and from there, I started reading all this. From the John Birch Society, you know,
0: right.
1: All the literature.
0: Starting with the Blue Book, no doubt.
1: Oh, yeah.
0: Sure.
1: And first thing you know, it wasn't long after that, I was a chapter leader, and then after that, I was a section leader.
0: Yeah, something. Now, why does that figure, knowing you?
1: So, and then from there, I wound up with an organization called the Minutemen.
0: Uh-huh.
1: And then when I joined the Minutemen, I was asked to leave the John Birch Society.
0: Huh.
1: They didn't much care for me doing that. Being a young fellow, you know, I...
0: What was their reason? Do you recall?
1: Well, they just wouldn't... Anybody who joined the Minutemen could not be a Bircher.

everybody. Gather around. I'm here to give you anything you like. You want free college, energy, mortgages, whatever you like. 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Why? I'll tell you why.

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1: He went without food, not to lose weight, but to help people lose generations of hate. While many around him rose up with violence, he sat down for peace. When others used religion as an excuse for war, he used it to remind them of love. Mahatma Gandhi made the world a far better place by reaching out with the strength he cultivated within his soul. Soul, pass it on.
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2: When I joined the Minutemen, I was asked to leave the John Birch Society. Huh. They didn't much care for me doing that. Did and they... being a young fellow, you know, I...
3: What was their reason? Do you recall?
2: Well, they just wouldn't... Anybody who joined the Minutemen could not be a Bircher.
3: Okay.
2: That's what they said. Uh-huh. I don't know anything about the Minutemen or not. Uh-huh. You know anything about the Minutemen?
3: No, I don't, John.
2: Well, the Minutemen was started by a man by the name of Robert Depew.
3: Oh, I've heard that name before.
2: Yeah, from Nuremberg, Missouri. Uh-huh. And he was a chemist. And it was his contention that the communists had already taken this country over and the counter-revolution was the start. Uh-huh. And the Minutemen was the beginning of the counter-revolution to take the country back from the communists.
3: Uh-huh.
2: And it was easy to believe that, because everywhere you looked, I mean, all you heard was the communist line coming out of everybody.
3: Uh-huh.
2: You know, news commentators and politicians. And it gives you the impression that, good Lord, everything's gone. You know, they're taking the whole thing over.
3: Uh-huh.
2: And so it was easy to, being young, to fall for that type of thing. And, of course, when I was in the Minutemen, I did some things. It was kind of crazy, which I can't really talk about.
3: We'll get that on another tape.
2: Yeah, right. I got involved with the Cubans, with the organization called Alpha 66.
3: Uh-huh.
2: The head of that outfit, his son was a friend of mine who I met through the Minutemen, and he had a karate school right in Washington, D.C. And we became very close. And I, at that time, I was on a farm out in where we are now in Carroll County, and the Cubans used to come out and train right on my farm.
3: No kidding.
2: Oh, yeah, it was kind of wild. Our neighbors wondering what was going on with machine guns going off.
3: Now, were you still with the police department?
2: Well, not when that was going on. I left the police force in 65.
3: Okay.
2: I left the... John Birch Society. It was 19, I think it was either 66 or 67.
3: Uh-huh.
2: And along about that time is when I got involved with the Cubans.
3: Uh-huh.
2: And it was going on around that time. Good Lord, it wasn't long after they started training on my farm that it was kind of funny. One day, I'm coming out of the house, and the barn was uphill from the house, and the lane came in where the barn was, you know,
3: uh-huh.
2: where the outbuildings and all. And here come this plain-looking car in that anybody could see is a government car. You know how they have that look.
3: Sure.
2: And
3: black tires and the Ford Fairlane. And
2: yeah, right. Kind of plain with an antenna in the center, you know, of the car's roof. And this guy gets out, he's a young fellow, sharply dressed, you know, in a suit with a little hat, and you know, they wear these little stingy print hats, they called them. And he comes walking down, and so I walked up to meet him. I said, "Can I help you?" And he says, "Mr. Kutmar." I said, "Yes." He says, "I'm so-and-so from the FBI. And I said, "Okay, what can I do for you?" He says, "Well, I was ordered to come out here and talk to you about your activities."
3: Uh-huh.
2: And I said, "Well, what are you talking about in particular?" He says, "Well, you know exactly what I'm talking about." And I said, "Well, every activity I'm involved in is patriotic, the support of the United States of America and the Constitution." And if you think the activities that I'm involved in warrant your coming and investigating me or trying to stop me, then I question your patriotism. And I said, he says, well, I'm only doing what I'm told. I said, that's what they said at Nuremberg.
3: At Nuremberg, exactly.
2: Right. And I said, by the way, you don't have to worry about me because I'm a peace-loving man. I believe in doing everything peaceably. And about that time, my youngest son came out of the house, and he had a garrison belt on, with a machete hanging off of him. You're fully dressed with a loaded weapon, you know, one of these semi-automatic weapons. So that, oh my God!
3: I'm prepared for peace. Anyway.
2: Yeah, right. It was kind of funny.
3: Yeah, that is.
2: And he come walking up towards us, and of course, I didn't know what to say, so I said, Everett, I said, this is an FBI agent. He says, it is. Oh, I'm going to shake your hand, and So he went through that, and the guy just laughed and all, and he just said, okay, I was here to see you. I did my job. And I said, okay, and he left. So, as time went on, all around 1968, I used to subscribe to a newsletter called the Washington Observer. And I got a copy of that, I remember the year 68, and it was an article in there about a man by the name of A.J. Porth. It was a building contractor in Wichita, Kansas. And it talked about this federal judge who put A.J. Porth in jail, and told him, not in jail, I'm sorry, in a mental institution. And told him that he was not going to let him out of there until he recanted and stopped going around talking about not being able to fill out a 1040 return without violating your constitutional rights.
3: Right.
2: And it had in there where his wife was begging him, Porth's wife was begging him not to do this, you know. And the hair went up on the back of my neck, putting a man in the mental institution because he's talking about filing tax returns.
3: Right.
2: I mean, what kind of country is this? He didn't commit any crime.
3: Was he trying to just strike out the penalty of perjury clause? Or
2: No, he was just talking about how in the world can you fill out a tax return without waiving a constitutional right? I mean, number one, if you fill the thing out and you can be prosecuted what you put on it, then that's the Fifth Amendment.
3: That's right.
2: I mean, so he was bringing up these points. So they hear him bringing them up, and they put him in a mental institution to tell him to shut up. You know, and it started jolting me to think. And, of course, it wasn't long after that I was fully involved.
3: I'll say.
2: I have, like, what they call, like, a short fuse, you know. Because I can always recall. I remember one time I was in a radio car, and my partner had to go up for an audit to IRS, and I can recall sitting outside thinking to myself, you know, if this is freedom, I sure as hell hate to live in Russia.
3: Yeah, amen.
2: I was just thinking like that. I think, and they thought I was a kind of an oddball in a police force anyway. They would give me some kind of a nuisance notice or something for somebody about their property, and I used to refuse to do it. I said, I'm not going to violate that man's rights, his property rights, no way. You want to do it, you do it yourself. And of course, the rest of them said, "Good Lord, he's some kind of a squirrel." But they never forced me. They walked away, you know.
3: Yeah.
2: And so after that, I started getting involved, and then I had a building business going in around '73.
3: What were you building? A home building?
2: Yeah, a home building.
3: Yeah.
2: And when I left the police force in '66. I did carpenter work before I went in there, and I went back to the carpenter work, and I subcontracted for a while. Then I just started building. And so the IRS came after me, of course, you know. And that was in '73. And they hit me for, I think it was like $600 out of my checking account at the bank.
3: Yeah.
2: So, of course, I wrote to the bank and I said, if you give them the money, then I'm going to sue you. It's my property and I demand due process of law, et cetera, et cetera. No property can be taken without a court order.
3: And you knew a lot of this because of your work as an officer.
2: Well, I was working as an officer and being in the tax movement, you see.
3: Yep.
2: And both. And so, anyway, we wound up in court. the bank's attorney says, I fear them more than you, even though you got a good argument, forget it. So we went to court, and I sued them and the IRS agents all for conspiracy in their Title 42 suit.
3: I never knew that, okay.
2: Yeah. So the bank hired this law firm down in Baltimore, I think one of the largest law firms in Baltimore, to defend them. And they didn't have a defense. they didn't know what to answer. I mean, it was pathetic.
3: Uh-huh.
2: So,
3: as you've said many times, the blind leading the blind.
2: Right. And yeah. I sued the two IRS agents as individuals. Uh-huh. And then when the U.S. attorney come in to defend them, then of course I objected. I said, they're outside the authority of their office, et cetera, et cetera. And, but anyway, the 60 days had passed for the U.S. attorney hadn't even answered yet.
3: Mm-hmm.
2: So first day, I went down to the courthouse and went to the clerk and I said, I want to see the answer. And he says they didn't put one in.
3: Mm-hmm.
2: So then I moved for a default judgment because they're beyond their time.
3: Mm-hmm.
2: And then without even them requesting it, the judge gave them another 10 days.
3: Yeah, of course.
2: Then there was no request for it.
3: Right.
2: And I objected to that, of course. And then here comes the U.S. attorney coming in, so I objected to that. And then, of course, the judge allowed him to come in, but he didn't know how to answer it either. So what the judge did, the judge told them what to do with the letter, and he sent me a copy of it. He told them, he said, I want you to move under Rule 52 for a summary judgment.
3: Well, that's practicing law from the bench.
2: Well, that's right. And he told the...
3: Did you catch him on that?
2: Well, I mean, of course I argued that.
3: Yeah.
2: And he told me, he says, now I want you to put opposition into it. I thought, isn't this a joke?
3: Yeah.
2: He's telling them what to do, and
3: right.
2: They don't know how to proceed, and he's telling them what to do.
3: Yeah.
2: So anyway,
3: so somebody was watching him as usual.
2: So, but they put it in, and he ruled in their favor, of course.
3: Uh-huh.
2: So what I did was I filed another action and included him in it. He conspired with them for my rights. You see.
3: Oh Lord.
2: So the wind up was, before it was all over, it cost me like, and this is in 73 now, it cost me like $250 just to copy the copies for the suit. I don't know how many judges involved. There's about every judge in Baltimore and the three of them from the Fourth Circuit. And finally, the only judge was left was the chief judge down there, and he granted me a hearing.
3: Mm-hmm.
2: So I went to the hearing, and his name was Kaufman, Judge Kaufman. He's probably dead but now, but anyway, he was up in years then. And he said to me, he says, Cutmar, don't you understand, like that. And I said, well, Judge, it's getting through this thick German skull of mine, but I'm starting to understand.
3: I see a pattern developing.
2: And for all these judges, all of them doing the same thing, and it's obvious that they're all violating the law. I mean, it was blatant.
3: Right.
2: So anyway...
3: And he knew it. This judge, the senior judge, knew it.
2: Well, sure, that's what he was telling me. You're not going to get anywhere with this.
3: Right.
2: Just cut it out. Forget it,
3: Yeah.
2: So that's when I started speaking.
3: Mm-hmm.
2: And I've been doing it ever since. I formed an organization after Samuel Adams, who's my hero,
3: Mm-hmm.
2: And it's called the Committee of Correspondence.
3: Mm-hmm.
2: And we held meetings, and we were filling the auditoriums up. And I was getting invitations to meet with civic groups and speak to them,
3: Now, what year was that?
2: Oh, this is 73 and 75, 76.
3: Okay.
2: Into 77. And in 1900, I think it was 1976, that John Sasser, a good friend of mine who I met with in the Goldwater campaigns in 1964, and him and I worked together on a lot of political projects, And we would hold these meetings together. I got John involved, and one night we had a meeting, and we said, well, in order to get this thing going, we're saying to one another, everybody left, we really got to get some real notoriety. I mean, we really got to to get this thing steamrolling and rolling down, we got to do something that's spectacular. And I said to him, I said, well, you know, if we do that, what's going to happen? He says, yeah, I know. He says, we'll both wind up in jail. I said, we got a ticket. That's our ticket. You get spectacular, and it'll be a ticket. He says, well, are you willing? I says, and I have nothing to lose. I said, I could take a little rest. So anyway, what we did was we put out a challenge to the United States Attorney and the District Director of the IRS, offering, it was $15,000 or something, if they could show us how we could fill out a return without waiving our constitutional rights.
4: Did you know that no Christian church accepted contraception as morally permissible before 1930? Discover why and how to work with a woman's natural times of being fertile and infertile. 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
6: The capitulation of the leadership of the Republican Party in the showdown over what was sold as a government shutdown should not surprise anyone. What is surprising is that in light of the track record of the Conservative Party, so many people would expect any other result. Isn't this the Conservative Party that always folds its cards when the liberals, the progressives, the socialists go all in? In fact, what has this party ever conserved other than the liberal victories of its supposed adversary? And is this anything new under the sun? It might be instructive to examine what Robert Louis Dabney wrote about conservatives way back in 1897.
7: This is a party which never conserves anything. Its history has been that it demurs to each aggression of the Progressive Party and aims to save its credit by a respectable amount of growling, but always acquiesces at the last. American conservatism is worthless because it is the conservatism of expediency only and not of sturdy principle. It intends to risk nothing serious for the sake of the truth.
6: Anyone, including those who identify with the Tea Party, who loves America and desires real reform, would do well to disengage themselves from the Republican Party and their brand of worthless, godless, unprincipled conservatism. Because with godless conservatism, failure is never a surprise. This is Michael Anthony Perutka for Institute on the Constitution, bringing you The American View.
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8: 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But Genesis gives us the true history of marriage. 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The very good pattern for marriage that God designed and confirmed throughout Scripture is one man for one woman for life. 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Not the government, society, the Supreme Court, or the president. You see, marriage is God's invention.
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2: We put out a challenge to the United States Attorney and the District Director of the IRS, offering, I think it was $15,000 or something, if they could show us how we could fill out a return without waiving our constitutional rights.
3: Right, right.
2: Okay.
3: Yeah.
2: And so, means we published this. Channel 11 in Baltimore, it was around tax time, you know, and they always look for stories like that.
3: Sure.
2: They offered prime time, a half an hour prime time, for us to debate these two guys.
3: Did they show up?
2: And it was announced.
3: Yeah.
2: And we said, fine, we're coming, and they declined.
3: Yeah, of course.
2: Right, so they wouldn't come, so we met right away. What's that? They got egg on their face, right?
3: Right.
2: So anyway, so then we held a meeting to end all meetings at the Ramada Inn right there on the Beltway where everybody could see it.
3: Yeah, yeah.
2: Was any
3: of this stuff filmed back in those days, even with 8mm or anything?
2: No, it wasn't filmed.
3: I'd love to see that.
2: Anyway, we were all dressed up. I had a colonial costume on, you know, with a three-cornered hat.
3: Right.
2: And John Sasser had Uncle Sam's outfit on with the white beard, goatee and the whole bit. and I had my carpenters make a child-sized coffin. And we painted the thing black and put IRS on the side. And then what we did is we had a ceremony right there on the edge of the Beltway in front of the Ramada Inn where we buried this thing. And everybody held their nose because it was stillborn 1913. And all three channels were there. You know, the news channels. And they were all taking pictures of this. And it was on the evening news, you know. And then that's how Ed Ellison got involved.
3: Was he there?
2: And he was coming down the Beltway, and he saw all this commotion, and he went around to see what was going on. So we were inside with the speeches and everything after the ceremony, you know.
3: Yeah.
2: And people, it was so many people that they were outside the motel. They were trying to hear. I mean, it was overflow, standing room only, and overflow into the hall and out the door. So Ed worked his way in, and we had a lunch break. And during the lunch break, he came up to me, and he grabbed my hand, and he says, "We're going to have to do lunch, you know." And he had this three-piece suit on, and his eyeglasses were hanging on this string around his neck. And Sasser is looking at him, you know, and Sasser comes over to me, and he says, "That guy's an IRS agent." You know, I said, "He invited me out to lunch." He says, "You're not going to lunch with him." He says, "He's IRS, you know."
3: And he's become one of your dearest friends.
2: Yeah, right. That's crazy how people go, you know.
3: Oh, yeah.
2: So anyway, after that, wasn't long after that, I went to jail.
3: Mm-hmm.
2: They come out and rapped on my door April 15th, 1976.
3: April 15th.
2: Yeah, they picked the right day, right?
3: Yeah, the timing's perfect, huh?
2: Yeah, so anyway, two special agents come out there, and, you know, and I told them, I said, "Why do you want to be a flunky for Rockefeller? You know, go out and get a good job." And it went downhill from there. And that time, you know, I used to do things to try to get attention and to make it light so that, you know, it would dispel people's fear.
3: Right, right.
2: So I'd do things like paying the IRS would cut my reserve notes and, you know what I mean? And I made up a regular note talking about, you know, "My green stamps are as good as yours, guaranteed, but bona fide poppycock," and, you know, all this kind of stuff. And people, you know, used to laugh. They liked that. you know.
3: Sure. Oh, sure.
2: Anyway, but it would lighten them up and make it easier for them.
3: Sure, sure.
2: So anyway, and the investigation went on for... In 79, 3 years later, they recommended me to justice. Mm-hmm. And it came down in 1980 when they gave me notification that they were going to move the grand jury to indict me.
3: Mm-hmm. And what was the specific charge?
2: A failure to file.
3: Failure to file, okay.
2: Right. And so I went and talked to the grand jury. Mm-hmm. I figured I had nothing to lose. Mm-hmm. I can recall it was the first effort to bring all the groups around the country together into one organization. And it was just before I was going before the grand jury. It was in January. And we were all heading over to New Jersey.

0: great. I'll tell you, it was really a fine time. And we put together this national organization, and it was called the Patriot Network.
1: Patriot Network, okay.
0: Right.
1: Yeah.
0: And some officers were elected to run this, you know, from the body that was there from around the country. And I was one of them. Mm-hmm. It was myself, Robert Clarkson, George Myers, Tom Junker, and George Arlen.
1: Yep, those are all great names.
0: Right. And anyway, so my job was, the two of us were supposed to go full-time immediately. It'd be Robert Clarkson and myself.

0: And you know, it had the Patriot Network, you know, with the telephone number and all. And it was really something else. We got some pictures of that. I'll show them to you sometime.
1: Yeah, I'd love to see that.
0: So
1: this was right in the middle of the hippie movement. And you're out there in the same kind of bus.
0: Right.
1: Riding around the country.
0: Right.
1: Okay.
0: So anyway, I went around lecturing and everything. And then when we were going over there, I remember we were driving over in a, not that bus, but another guy's, the same type of bus. And George Arlen and I were talking, you know, and I said, well, they told me I could go in and talk to the grand jury if I wanted. And he says, I wouldn't do that. And I said, well, why wouldn't you do that? He says, well, I don't know, but I just wouldn't do that. And a couple other guys were in there, and you know, and they were saying, I don't believe I'd do that, you know. And John Van Sizer and Ed Ellison said, I don't think so. I said, well, can you tell me why? And they said, no. I said, well, the only thing I knew to do is go in and find out why. So I went in, and I gave a seminar, because along about 77, I started finding out it wasn't just constitutional rights and filing returns, but that the Supreme Court had stated that it was an indirect tax. Uh-huh. And I was deep into that about, you know, from 77 on. Uh-huh. So I went in there, and I used to lecture on it, so it was nothing to give the grand jury this lecture.
1: Sure, the same presentation you always did.
0: Right. Yeah. I mean, and I could see that they became really interested, you know. How many
1: people would you say were on the grand jury?
0: Well, the grand jury is 25 people.
1: 25 people. Now, what room would this have been in? Where was it?
0: Well, it's in the federal courthouse.
1: Okay.
0: They have a room there in the federal courthouse.
1: Okay.
0: So anyway...

0: anyway, I'm on the road, and we had a trial before, and the windup was the trial lasted 30 days. I mean, you could talk for 2 days just or better on the trial, you know. And it was a show for the government, you know, because the media at that time, you know, all you saw was headlines, tax protest leader on trial and all this stuff, you know.
1: Sure, of course.
0: Yeah, it was just the, you know, tax time trial.
1: Was the trial scheduled just prior to April, by any chance?
0: Oh, yeah. Well, that's, in fact, the judge said, wouldn't April the 15th be a proper day for a verdict in this trial? You know when it came?
1: Yeah, yeah.
0: April the 15th, 1981. So, any which way, he said that, good Lord, when the trial was only a couple days old. But they made a big show thing out of it. And we almost won the thing. Tell you the truth, and I don't see how, because, you know, all those things that I did, like the cutting my reserve notes and all,
1: yeah.
0: The U.S. Attorney made

0: So here the government had 2 years of checks, you know. And like 2 days a month, I would do nothing but pay bills, you know, just
1: right.
0: write checks.
1: Sure.
0: So here they brought this card in with all these checks on it. It was like a T card or something, you know, maybe a little larger on wheels.
1: Right.
0: And what they do every day, the jury would come in. As soon as the jury would sit down, they would give the signal, and one of these guys would bring it through the door, and that'd be the only thing going on. So everybody would look at this card, and they had all these checks on there as though I was a millionaire. So they were these checks, and they never did use them other than that. They never did go to them to do anything except roll them by the jury, you know. every morning.
1: Right, I want to make sure justice was served.
0: Yeah, right.
1: Served on a tea cart.
0: Right.
1: Right.
0: So, I mean, it was kind of wild, but anyway, my attorney was an ex-IRS attorney. He's by the name of Arthur Trinakis out of Atlanta. Uh-huh. And he was really trying to win the case, you know. And it was three times he moved for a directed verdict of acquittal because it should have been, you know, according to the rules. And three times the judge denied him. And he was becoming very disturbed. And I said, Arthur, look, Lord, I said, I appreciate what you're doing. You're doing a good job, but you got to understand, no matter what you do, I'm going to be convicted. Mm-hmm. I said, yeah, I'm resigned to that.
1: Right.
0: And he said, after about a week or two, he says, you know, John, I think you're right. He says, they're spending an awful lot of money. He says, they're not going to do this without knowing the results in the end.
1: Right, exactly.
0: Right. So, any which way, the day before the jury, I think it was the morning of the jury was supposed to go out and deliberate.
1: Right, right.
0: And so here come this guy in there, and I'm just standing around. Arthur's shoveling his papers, you know, because he's going to give his last address to the jury.
1: Mm-hmm.
0: And this guy taps me on the arm, and I turn around. He said, Mr. Cottmeyer. I said, that's me. He says, Mr. Cottmeyer, my conscience couldn't keep me away from here. He said, I have evidence that the jury is rigged against you.
1: No kidding.
0: Yeah, just like the movies, you know.
1: Now, who was this? Can you say?
0: He was just a citizen.
1: Yeah.
0: And I said, you want to repeat that? You know, make sure I'm hearing it right. And he repeated it. So I grabbed Arthur and I said, this gentleman has something to tell you. So he told Arthur, and then Arthur went over and told the U.S. attorney, and I heard him utter some profanity, you know. And so anyway, the U.S. attorney told the judge's clerk, and then we were

0: told to go back in the judge's chamber with the stenographer. So it was Arthur, myself, U.S. attorney, the stenographer, the judge, and this witness, right?
1: Mm-hmm.
0: And they put him under oath.
1: Okay.
0: Mm-hmm. And he told them back in the judge's chamber that a couple weeks before my trial started, that the jury foreman was a woman, and she was in his place of business, and that she was bragging how she was going to be the foreman of my jury, and she was going to make sure I was convicted.
1: Unbelievable.
0: So Arthur moved for a mistrial, and the judge denied it. Arthur moved for permission to investigate the jury, and the judge denied that in order that we're never to investigate the jury. And that was the end of that. The jury deliberated.
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0: This is Randall Yearout on Leaders. Our government leaders swear an oath to support and defend the Constitution of the United States before they're allowed to exercise the powers of their offices. This oath automatically requires those office holders to act as a check on usurped or abused power among those within any branch of the government. Why is it, then, that when the Congress assumes for itself powers reserved by the Constitution to the states or the people, the President doesn't object with the defense of the Constitution and refuse to execute unlawful legislation? Or when the President creates Soviet-style czars to violate the public rights, why doesn't the Congress speak up? Or when the court begins striking down the laws of the Union states in violation of the public rights and in favor of international norms, why don't the other two branches bring misdemeanor charges against those offending judges? It appears that our leaders in government think that a non-intervention policy on another branch's behavior is more virtuous than executing the oath they took to support and defend the Constitution. James Madison said in Federalist Paper 51 that if men were angels, no government would be necessary, and that if angels were our governors, no constitution would be necessary. Our Constitution is necessary, however, and our public officials are proving to us the very reason this is so. The Constitution outlines the restricted powers we, the people, gave to our governors. For our leaders to disobey them is to break the supreme law of the land, which is to be dealt with by impeachment and removal from office. I think the only way to effectively ensure the reinstatement of our American form of law and government is to replace nearly every last congressman with one who will honor his oath.
1: This constitutional message has been brought to you by the members of the Constitution Party. 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
2: Along with Samuel Adams, Patrick Henry was most instrumental in establishing the American dream. Henry made the following plea.
3: The battle, sir, is not for the strong alone. It is to the vigilant, the active, the brave. There is no retreat, but in submission and slavery, our chains are forged. Their clanking may be heard upon the plains of Boston. The war is inevitable, and let it come. I repeat, sir, let it come. Oh, gentlemen may cry, peace, peace, but there is none. The war has already begun. The next gale that sweeps from the north shall bring to our ears the clash of resounding arms. Is life so dear and peace so sweet to be purchased at the price of chains and slavery? Give me liberty or give me death.
2: Patrick Henry, one of the foremost framers of individual and religious freedom, a son of liberty and the American dream.
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required system, and they were repealed on immediate oppressive 1650 United, that all quarried and punished them if they returned out of said jurisdiction under pain of death. In October 1658, the Assembly at Boston passed a law banishing Quakers on pain of death, but no other colony passed such a law. Many Quakers were whipped, some were branded, and Holder, Copeland, and Rouse, three single young men, had each his right ear cut off in the prison at Boston. Three of them were banished. Three of them who were banished on pain of death returned again to Boston and were condemned to die. Two of them men were executed. One, Mary Dyer, was released and sent away. She returned and was hanged on June 1, 1660. William Leidre was hanged on March 14, 1661. Charles II ordered that such persecution cease and that Quakers that offended were to be sent to England to be tried. Isaac Backus wrote of that, "How justly then did Mr. Williams, speaking of Roger Williams, call the use of force in such affairs the bloody tenet." Members in the First Baptist Church in Boston were imprisoned. Thomas Gold, Thomas Osborne, William Turner, Edward Drinker, and John George were imprisoned for starting the Baptist Church without approbation from other ministers and their rulers. The Puritans continued the persecution of the Baptists in Massachusetts while withdrawing from public meetings. The repressive laws continued, and as a result of those repressive laws, the King of England sent a letter requiring that liberty of conscience should be allowed to all Protestants, that they be allowed to take part in the government, and not be fined, subjected to forfeiture, or other incapacities, whereas, he said, liberty of conscience was made a one principal motive for your transportation to these parts. In other words, the pilgrims' transportation to those parts. Nonetheless, a synod was called which condemned Quakers and Anabaptists. The general court agreed. The magistrates had the doors of the Baptist meeting house boarded up in Boston, fined some of their members, forbade the Baptists to meet anywhere else, and fined some who were found to have gone to Baptist meetings. Following this came much controversy between the Baptists and the establishment. In God Betrayed, I give you some of the arguments given by the Puritans to condone their actions. In God Betrayed, I also point you to old books and pages you can go to verify the arguments and where a lot of the other arguments given by the Puritans were recorded. The atmosphere in Massachusetts amid the persecutions and debate of the issues began to shift toward toleration and even freedom of conscience. Even Governor John Winthrop, who had been a leader of the Puritans from the beginning of the colony, refused on his deathbed in 1649 to sign a warrant to banish a Welsh minister, saying, "I have had on my hand too much in such things already."

0: They exerted all their power, both in their legislative and executive courts, with every art that ministers could help them to, in attempts to compel every town to receive and support such ministers as they called orthodox. Here I'm going to skip over much of what I have in God Betrayed. I'm going to go all the way down to 1786. In 1786, the legislature passed a law which allowed each town to tax for the support of ministry, schools, and the poor, and other necessary charges arising within the same town. The tax resulted in collectors' efforts to get their taxes, which caused much business in courts and a great increase in lawyers. Some citizens arose in arms but were subdued by force of arms. Before 14 men who were condemned for their rebellion could be hanged, the governor and over half the legislature were voted out and the men were pardoned. Again, that was in 1786. On February 6, 1788, delegates from Massachusetts who were meeting in Boston voted to adopt the newly drafted and proposed constitution for the states. One of the greatest objections against it had been that no religious test for any government officer was required. During the debate prior to adoption, a congregational minister, Reverend Phillips Payson of Chelsea, rose and said, "I infer that God alone is the God of the conscience, and consequently attempts to erect human tribunals for the consciences of men are impious encroachments upon the prerogatives of God." Isaac Bacchus spoke at that meeting in 1788. I now quote him. "Nothing is more evident, both in reason and in the Holy Scriptures, than that religion is ever a matter between God and individuals, and therefore no man or man can impose any religious test without invading the essential prerogatives of our Lord Jesus Christ. Ministers first assumed this power under the Christian name, and then Constantine approved of the practice when he adopted the profession of Christianity as an engine of state policy. And let the history of all nations be searched from that day to this, and it will appear that the imposing of religious tests hath been the greatest engine of tyranny in the world. The covenant of circumcision gave the seed of Abraham a right to destroy the inhabitants of Canaan, and to take their houses, vineyards, and all their estates as their own, and also to buy and hold others as servants. And as Christian privileges are much greater than those of the Hebrews were, many have imagined that they had a right to seize upon the lands of the heathen, and to destroy or enslave them so far as they could extend their power. And from thence the mystery of iniquity carried many into the practice of making merchandise of slaves and souls of men." By 1794, very few, if any, were collecting taxes to pay ministers, but establishment remained in Massachusetts until 1833. The First Amendment to the U.S. Constitution did not prevent establishment on the state level. Opponents of establishment in Massachusetts never gained a majority. Rather, law under the contract clause of Article 1, Section 10 of the Constitution of the United States proved to be the tool used by the legal system to bring about disestablishment in that state. Massachusetts held a constitutional convention in 1820, but declined to eliminate a religious test for office holders, control of Harvard, and public support for religion. I get into more detail on that in God Betrayed. I've given you enough facts to show you that if the Puritans had had their way, we would have never had a First Amendment to the United States Constitution. We would have had an established church with all the corruption and all the atrocities that have always gone along with a union of church and state. The facts I have given you are not widely circulated in the Christian community. In fact, misinformation is mainly what is distributed to Christians. Unless we wake up Christians, unless we start operating according to knowledge, we're going to continue to go down as individuals, families, churches, and as a nation. Again, let me encourage you to go to churchandstatelaw.com, churchandstatelaw.com. There you can get God Betrayed. Go to the books page to get books, including God Betrayed. There are many other resources on that website. Also, if you're enjoying this show and value the information you're hearing, please go to www.LWRN.net and make a donation. 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Please join me after the break.
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3: Many Americans are angry about the health care takeover that Obama has tried to ram down their throats. This is not surprising. Many claim that the Obama scheme is a disaster and a very bad idea for America's future. We agree that it is a bad plan and an unconstitutional plan. But these are not the same thing. To say that something is a bad idea and to say it is unconstitutional is to say two different things. Let me explain. Suppose you invite me over to your house for dinner, and while I'm there, I notice that your window treatments are a bit shabby and that your furniture does not match your wall colors. So the next day, while you're not at home, I break into your house and change the windows and the walls. For the sake of argument, let's say I actually make it look better than it did before I broke in. I'm still guilty of the crime of breaking and entering and trespass. Do you see that even if it was a good idea to change the decor, it was a crime because it was outside of my authority to do it? Now, Rush Limbaugh and Mark Levin are screaming that the government takeover of the healthcare system is a very bad idea, and they are right. But even if it was a good idea, it would be a criminal scheme all the same. The Constitution does not grant the federal government any authority to meddle in our healthcare. The operative clauses to look at here are Article 1, Section 8, and the 10th Amendment. It will only take you about 6 minutes to read and understand that Obamacare is more than just a bad idea for American healthcare. It is a dangerous and tyrannical trespass into American homes and lives. This is Michael Anthony Perutka for Institute on the Constitution, bringing you The American View.
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0: Now, this process will require the addition of huge amounts of brand new genetic information. Biblical creationists believe that God created kinds, not species, of organisms, and with a huge amount of genetic variability built into their genes. After the global flood, as these kinds spread through the earth, they adapted to different environments, usually by losing genetic information. Evolution requires a gain of information, but adaptation results in loss of information.
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3: In 1987, some inner-city first graders were promised a college education. 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
3: And she did more by sending 19 kids to college, helping others pass it on.
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5: Hi, this is Gerald Finney again. I'm teaching on the subject, the history of the First Amendment, or the history of religious freedom in America. I started out by giving you an overview of the history of the colonies, just what was going on in the colonies, also the atmosphere in which all these things were taking place. The last few segments I've been teaching on the Puritans in New England. Now I'm going to go to a very important topic, the Baptists in Rhode Island. I use a number of different sources to get my information from. You can go to my book, God Betrayed, for complete citations. You can get that book by going to churchandstatelaw.com, churchandstatelaw.com. Go to the book section, and there it's linked to Amazon. You can also order it there through Kerygma Publishing at a very special price. And you can get the complete set of my four books at a very special price through Kerygma Publishing. As I teach over the radio on the Baptists in Rhode Island, I'm not going to give all my citations as I go along. I am now going to give you a partial bibliography of the works that I relied upon in writing Chapter 6 of Section 4 of God Betrayed, the Baptist in Rhode Island. Here is that list. John Clark, pioneer in American medicine, democratic ideals, and champion of religious liberty, by Lewis Franklin Asher. Some works by Isaac Backus. A History of New England with Particular Reference to the Denomination of Christians Called Baptist, Volumes 1 and 2, by Isaac Backus. An Appeal to the Public for Religious Liberty, by Isaac Backus. Now, those works by Backus were written in the 1700s. America in Crimson Red and the Coming Destruction of the Baptist People, two books by James Beller. The Civil and Religious Affairs of the Colony of Rhode Island, by John Callender, published in 1838. Ill News from New England, or a Narrative of New England's Persecution, written by Dr. John Clark, published in 1652. The Light and the Glory by Peter Marshall and David Manuel, published in 1977. The Bloody Tenet of Persecution for Cause of Conscience, discussed, and Mr. Cotton's Letter examined and answered. It was first published around 1644, and it was written by Roger Williams. I'm using a version that has a foreword by Edward Dean Underhill. Also, Church, State, and Freedom by Leo Pfeffer. Now, he was a liberal, quote-unquote, scholar, but his book has many, many relevant facts, although he does not put those facts together properly. And I comment upon his interpretations in God Betrayed, and will somewhat in this study over the radio. I purchased many of the old books going all the way back to the colonial times in doing my studies for God Betrayed. I encourage you to, if you're interested in those things, you can go to God Betrayed and find out the names and how to order them. You can go to the book sections. Many of them are linked to Amazon, and you can order those from Amazon and also Barnes & Noble's and other places. Let's get started now with the study of the Baptist in Rhode Island. History certainly proves that biblical disagreement with Puritan theology was the force behind the creation of the first government in history with religious freedom, the government of the colony of Rhode Island. Mr. Roger Williams and Mr. John Clark, two fathers of Rhode Island, appear among the first who publicly avowed that Jesus Christ is king in his own kingdom, and that no others had authority over his subjects in the affairs of conscience and eternal salvation. That's a quote from John Callender. Roger Williams was the first person in modern Christendom to maintain the doctrine of religious liberty and unlimited toleration. Although America owes its present form of government to Roger Williams, along with Dr. John Clark, as much or more than to any man, Mr. Williams is vilified and Dr. Clark is generally ignored by covenant theologians and Christian revisionists such as Peter Marshall and David Manuel. Marshall and Manuel assert in The Light and the Glory on page 146 and Against the Facts, and I quote, that the Puritans were the people who, more than any other, made possible America's foundation as a Christian nation. Because Roger Williams disagreed with those in the established church in Massachusetts, Christian revisionists and covenant theologians like Marshall and Manuel condemn him as a hopeless heretic. For example, Marshall and Manuel, in condemning and lying about Williams, reveal that the Christian nationalist or revisionist condemns, in a way that praises their own views, anyone who disagrees with their contorted interpretation of Scripture and justifies the intervention of the civil government at the behest of the established church into spiritual matters. Marshall and Manuel sharply criticize Williams for his views and for refusing to change his views because those views were contrary to those of the established church in Massachusetts. The following is a quote from page 193 of The Light and the Glory. Roger Williams' insistence upon absolute purity in the church beyond all normal extremes grew out of his own personal obsession with having to be right in doctrine, in conduct, in church associations, in short, in every area of life. This need to be right colored everything he did or thought. Indeed, it drove him into one untenable position after another. For the alternative, facing up to one's self-righteousness and reprinting of it on a continuing basis, was more than he could bring himself to accept. For Williams, then, Christianity became so hyper-spiritualized that it was removed from all contact with the sinful realities of daily living. In his view, the saints of New England belonged to a spiritual Israel in the same way as did all Christians everywhere. But there should be no talk of any attempt on God's part to build his kingdom on earth through imperfect human beings. For Winthrop and the others to even suggest that God might be creating a new Israel in this promised land of America was to pull God and Christ and Spirit out of heaven and subject them unto natural, sinful, inconstant man. Close quotes. Never do Marshall and Manuel glorify Roger Williams as they glorified the Puritans for disagreeing with the established church in England. Never do they condemn the Puritans for persecuting dissenters, as they condemn the Church of England for persecuting the Pilgrims and the Puritans. Their account of Williams not only is given from their incorrect theological point of view, which believes that the Church, working with the civil government, is going to bring in the millennium before the return of Christ, but it is also a downright distortion of facts. Williams did not super-spiritualize Christianity. He just pointed out that the church operates under different rules than did the nation Israel. He did not remove Christianity from all contact with the sinful realities of daily living. He just correctly argued that the church deals with those realities in a manner differing from that of Judaism and the nation Israel in the theocracy. He did believe that Christians everywhere belong to a spiritual Israel called the church. He did not believe that there should be no talk of any attempt on God's part to build his kingdom on earth through imperfect human beings. Rather, he believed that man should have freedom of conscience in all things spiritual, a concept diametrically opposed to the covenant theology of the established church of Massachusetts. He believed that the state should punish those who violate penal laws, which should deal only with man's relationship with his fellow man. He also believed, contrary to Puritan theology, that the church should not merge with the state for any reason, and that the church should not use the arm of the state to enforce all of the Ten Commandments or for any other reason. Marshall and Manuel, as do other covenant theologians, continue their distortions and inaccuracies. They define liberty of conscience as meaning, nobody is going to tell me what I should do or believe. As to the issue of liberty of conscience, they state on page 194 of The Light and the Glory, and I quote, "Liberty of conscience is indeed a vital part of Christianity, as long as it is in balance with all the other parts. But taken out of balance and pursued to its extremes, which is where Williams, ever the purist, invariably pursued everything, it becomes a license to disregard all authority with which we do not happen to agree at the time. This was the boat which Williams was rowing when he landed at Boston. Since at its extreme, liberty of conscience stressed freedom from any commitment to corporate unity, Williams was not about to hear God through Winthrop or anyone else. And tragically, he never did." Close quotes. I take issue with everything these covenant theologians wrote on these matters. Williams did not believe that liberty of conscience becomes a license to disregard all authority with which we do not happen to agree. Rather, he believed, contrary to the beliefs of John Winthrop and the other leaders of the establishment in Massachusetts, that the church and state were separate. That is, that the church and state were ordained by God to be separate. That is, that God ordained both church and state, each with its sphere of authority, the church over spiritual matters and the state over earthly matters, and both with totally different God-given guidelines. Roger Williams also believed that both church and state were to be under God. He wrote and taught this extensively. Here is one example from his book, The Bloody Tenet of Persecution for Cause of Conscience, and I quote, "I acknowledge the civil magistrate ought to cherish as a foster child the Lord Jesus, in his truth, in his saints, to cleave unto them himself, and to countenance them even to the death, yea, also to break the teeth of the lions, who offer civil violence and injury to them. But to see all his subjects Christians, to keep such church or Christians in the purity of worship, and see them do their duty, this belongs to the head of the body, Christ Jesus, and to such spiritual officers as he hath to this purpose deputed, whose right it is according to the true pattern. Abimelech, Saul, Adonijah, Athaliah were but usurpers. David, Solomon, Joash, and so forth, they were the true heirs and types of Christ Jesus in his true power and authority in his kingdom." Marshall and Manuel attribute the qualities of the leaders of the established church in Massachusetts to Roger Williams instead. They assert that he desperately needed to come into reality and see his sin, how arrogant and judgmental and self-righteous he was. They assert that he could have been a great general in Christ's army since he was tremendously gifted in intellect, preaching, personality, and leadership ability. But he had one tragic flaw, they say. He believed in freedom of conscience and held other views contrary to that of the established church and could not be persuaded otherwise. Or as Marshall and Manuel put it, quote, "He would not see his wrongness, and he was so bound up in his intellect that no one could get close to the man, because he was forever hammering home points on the truth. Trying to relate to him on a personal level was like trying to relate to cold steel, highly polished and refined." As to the Puritans, on the other hand, Marshall and Manuel have nothing but praise. Every page of The Light and the Glory dealing with the Puritans and their leaders are filled with praise and notations as to how the providence of God was opening the door for the right people at the right time in the right place to correct all the errors of Christendom. For example, they write, and I quote, "Since God's will was made known to the Puritans through his inspired word in the Bible, they naturally wanted to get as close to a scriptural order of worship as possible. Indeed, what they ultimately wanted was to bring the church back to something approximating New Testament Christianity. The Puritan dilemma was similar to that of many regenerate Christians of our time. They faced a difficult choice. Should they leave their seemingly lifeless churches to join or start a live one, or should they stay where they were to be used as that one small candle to which William Bradford referred? God was bringing the Puritans into compassion and humility. As historian Perry Miller would say, Winthrop and his colleagues believed that their errand was not a mere scouting expedition. It was an essential maneuver in the drama of Christendom. The Massachusetts Bay Company was not a battered remnant of suffering separatists. Thrown up on a rocky shore, it was an organized task force of Christians, executing a flank attack on the corruptions of Christendom. These Puritans did not flee to America. They went in order to work out that complete reformation, which was not yet accomplished in England and Europe. I was deceived by these words of Manuel and Marshall for 20-something years, because these words were not only written by them, but by many other Christian revisionists. You are going to hear from me the true story that you can verify of what happened in the colonies in America. Keep in mind as we continue those lessons I've already given on covenant versus dispensational theology. Remember, I mentioned on those earlier broadcasts that the distinctions between covenant and dispensational theology were going to become very, very important. We're beginning to look at that spiritual warfare in the colonies that resulted in the first nation in the history of the world, the second civil government in the history of the world, to have religious liberty. Now remember, all these programs are archived after their broadcast on churchandstatelaw.com. You can go back and review some of those prior lessons. Also, the books that I've written are available on that website. Please join me after the break and we'll continue these studies.
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5: Not long before the break, I had quoted from Covenant theologians Marshall and Manuel from their book, The Light and the Glory, where they were describing how the Puritans had grown into such compassion and humility. I would say to that the Puritans grew into such compassion and humility that they were able to horribly persecute other Christians that they labeled as heretics, others who did not agree with their unbiblical doctrines, which they proudly believed to be inerrant. Roger Williams, in his relationship to the religious leaders of Massachusetts, was a lot like the Lord Jesus and the apostles in their relationship to the religious Jews. The religious leaders of Massachusetts made a mistake. They did not call upon the civil government, which was at their disposal, to kill Williams as they did with some other dissenters. Had they done so, we might not have had our present form of civil government. They only banished Roger Williams, a tragic error of the highest proportions from their point of view. As to the issue of persecution by the established church, Marshall and Manuel are hypocrites. They condemn the persecution of the separatists, later called pilgrims, and the Puritans in England, but then glorify the Puritans when they were persecuted and when they became the persecutors and persecuted those dissenters such as the Baptists and Quakers who did not conform to their theology in the New World. Manuel and Marshall complained that the separatists, and I quote, were hounded, bullied, forced to pay assessments to the Church of England, clapped into prison on trumped-up charges, and driven underground. They met in private homes to which they came at staggered intervals and by different routes, because they were constantly being spied upon. In the little Midlands town of Scrooby, persecution finally reached the point where the congregation to which Bradford belonged elected to follow those other separatists who had already sought religious asylum in Holland. And I close that quote. Now I want to quote something they say as to the persecution of the Puritans. They write on page 152 of The Light and the Glory, "The Puritans accepted the pressure of the mounting persecution with grace, and as persecution often does, it served to rapidly deepen and mature the movement, bonding them together in common cause and making them more determined than ever to live as God had called them. For a number of Puritans, the marking of the Puritans for suppression by Charles I was a watershed. It appeared no longer possible to reform the Church of England from within." Marshall and Manuel condemned the Church of England for persecuting Puritans and pilgrims, but glorify the Puritans for persecuting Baptists. Under the theology of Marshall and Manuel and those of like mind, the government of Rhode Island would not have existed, nor would the United States exist in its present form. America would have no First Amendment to the United States Constitution, the amendment which was written to guarantee freedom of conscience. Men would still be forced to accept infant baptism, pay taxes to support the established church, attend the established church, proclaim allegiance to the established church, and so forth. Dissenters would still be persecuted. the church would still be working with the state to bring in the kingdom, something that the Word of God teaches is never going to happen. Only when the Lord Jesus Christ returns at Armageddon and crushes the Gentile nations that will be coming against Israel at that point will the kingdom of heaven be established. Roger Williams, like the Puritans, fled tyranny over thought and conscience and sought refuge for conscience amid the wilds of America. He arrived in Boston on February 5, 1631. He was highly educated and well acquainted with the classics and original languages of the scriptures, and had been in charge of a parish in England. Immediately upon arrival, Mr. Williams, not being a man who could hide his views and principles, declared that the magistrate might not punish a breach of the Sabbath, nor any other offense, as it was a breach of the first table. He also, contrary to the practice of the church at Boston, hesitated to hold communion with any church who held communion with the Church of England. He could not regard the cruelties and severities and oppression exercised by the Church of England with any feelings but those of indignation. Over the next few years, Mr. Williams remained at odds with the established church and government ministers in Massachusetts. He was accepted by the church at Salem, but that was blocked by the general court of the colony. Plymouth warmly received him into the ministry, where he labored 2 years. Exercising their right under congregational governance, the church at Salem called him, over the objections of the magistrates and ministers, to be their settled teacher. At Salem, he filled the place with principles of rigid separation, tending to Anabaptism. In spite of the fact that Mr. Williams appears, by the whole course and tenor of his life and conduct, to have been one of the most disinterested men that ever lived, a most pious and heavenly-minded soul, the court soon summoned him for teaching publicly against the king's patent and our great sin in claiming right thereby to this country by taking the land of the natives without payment, and for terming the churches of England anti-Christians. Charges were brought. He was accused of maintaining, first, that the magistrate ought not to punish the breach of the first table of the law, otherwise in such cases as did disturb the civil peace. Number two, that he ought not to render an oath to an unregenerate man. Number three, that a man ought not to pray with the unregenerate, though wife or child. Number four, that a man ought not to give thanks after the sacrament, nor after meat. The ministers of the court, when Mr. Williams appeared before them, had already decided that anyone was worthy of banishment who should obstinately assert that the civil magistrate might not intermeddle even to stop a church from apostasy and heresy. The great difficulty they had with Mr. Williams was his denying the civil magistrate's right to govern in ecclesiastical affairs. He was banished from the colony and ordered to board ship for England. Instead, he went, in the dead of winter, to what was to become Rhode Island, where he was supported by the Indians whom he, throughout his long life, unceasingly tried to benefit and befriend. He bought land from the Indians and founded the town of Providence, where persecution has never sullied its annals. The harsh treatment and cruel exile of Mr. Williams seemed designed by his brethren for the same evil end as that of the brethren of Joseph when they sold him into slavery, but was, by the goodness of the same overruling hand of divine providence, turned to the most beneficent purposes. 35 years later, Mr. Williams wrote, "Here, all over this colony, a great number of weak and distressed souls scattered are flying hither from old and new England. The Most High and only Wise hath, in His infinite wisdom, provided this country and this corner as a shelter for the poor and persecuted, according to their several persuasions. By 1838 in Rhode Island, there were no less than 32 distinct societies or worshiping assemblies of Christians of varying denominations, including 8 of the Quaker persuasion, 8 Baptist churches, 4 Episcopal, and 3 Presbyterian or Congregationalist. Roger Williams has been praised for his contributions in the quest for religious freedom. For example, Isaac Backus wrote that Rhode Island was laid upon such principles as no other civil government had ever been, as we know of since Antichrist's first appearance. And Roger Williams justly claims the honor of having been the first legislator in the world in its later ages that fully and effectually provided for and established a free, full, and absolute liberty of conscience. I continue quoting Roger Williams. We cannot forbear to add the oft-quoted tribute paid to Roger Williams by the historian Bancroft. He was the first person in modern Christendom to assert in its plenitude the doctrine of liberty of conscience, the equality of opinions before the law. And in its defense, he was a harbinger of Milton, the precursor and superior of Jeremy Taylor. For Taylor limited his tolerations to a few Christian sects. The philanthropy of Williams compassed the earth. Taylor favored partial reform, commended lenity, argued for forbearance, and entered a special plea in behalf of

instrumental in the formation of the government of Rhode Island Colony was Dr. John Clark, a physician. Dr. Clark of England moved to Boston in November of 1637. He proposed to some friends for peace sake and to enjoy the freedom of their consciences to remove out of that jurisdiction. Their motion was granted, and Dr. Clark and 18 families went to New Hampshire, which proved too cold for their liking. They left and stopped in Rhode Island, intending to go to Long Island or Delaware Bay. There, Dr. Clark met Roger Williams. The two immediately became fast friends and associates, working together in a most harmonious manner, both socially and politically, throughout the remainder of Clark's life. With the help of Mr. Williams, they settled in that colony at Aquidneck. The first settlement on the island was called Pocosette. After the founding of Newport, it was renamed Portsmouth. Perhaps Marshall and Manuel, the covenant theologians, the Christian revisionist, had good reason from their point of view for making not a single mention of Dr. Clark in their book, The Light and the Glory. Isaac Backus found it to be very extraordinary that he could find from any author or record no reflection cast upon Dr. Clark by anyone. Dr. Clark left as spotless a character as any man Isaac Backus knew of that ever acted in any public station in this country. The Massachusetts writers have been so watchful and careful to publish whatever they could find, which might seem to countenance the severities they used towards dissenters from their way, that Mr. Backus said he expected to find something of that nature against Mr. Clark. The first government in history that was to have complete freedom of conscience and religious liberty also declared that the government was to be under the Lord Jesus Christ. Signed on March 7, 1638, the Portsmouth Compact read, and I quote, "We whose names are underwritten do swear solemnly in the presence of Jehovah to incorporate ourselves into a body politic, and as he shall help us, will submit our persons, lives, and estates unto our Lord Jesus Christ, the King of kings and Lord of lords, and to all those most perfect and absolute laws of his given us in his holy word of truth, to be guided and judged thereby." There were 19 signatures to that document. Three passages were marked in support of the compact: Exodus 24, 3 and 4, 2 Chronicles 11, 3, and 2 Kings 11, 17. The chief architect of this concise and powerful piece of political history was either William Aspinwall or Dr. John Clark, probably Dr. Clark. This compact placed Rhode Island under the one true God, the Lord Jesus Christ, and his principles and laws given in the Bible. That Dr. Clark sought to help establish a government free of all religious restriction, one which in no way infringed upon the freedom of any religious conscience, is evident from his remarks to the leaders of the established colonies upon his first arrival in Boston and by his subsequent activities throughout New England. A civil government under Jesus Christ with freedom of religion is consistent with biblical principles. Isaac Backus commented on this compact, quote, "This was doubtless in their view a better plan than any of the others had laid, as they were to be governed by the perfect laws of Christ. But the question is, how a civil polity could be so governed when he never erected any such state under the gospel?" Mr. Backus asked a good question. Too bad our founding fathers did not find and apply the answer. Well, time flies when you're having fun. Our time is almost up for this week. Be sure to tune in next week and we'll take up right here where we've left off. Remember, if you're enjoying this show and value the information you're hearing, please go to www.LWRN.net and make a donation. 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

0: 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God bless you.
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14: This is Randall Yearout on Subversion. Just based on current facts before us, our nation's political leaders in elected office and both major parties have embraced policies and legislation subversive to our American form of law and government. Therefore, I think it profitable to visit the wisdom of our founding fathers regarding this kind of behavior. Samuel Adams, regarding spreading the wealth around and centralized control of the economy, said these ideas are, quote, as visionary and impractical as those which vest all property in the crown. They are arbitrary, despotic, and in our form of government, unconstitutional, unquote. These charges could be aimed directly at our President and Congress today. Thomas Jefferson wrote of a central government so strong that it borders on monarchy, "These men have no right to office. If a monarchist be in office anywhere, and it be known to the President, the oath he has taken to support the Constitution imperiously requires the instantaneous dismission of such officer, and I hold the President criminal if he permitted such to remain." To appoint a monarchist to conduct the affairs of a republic is like appointing an atheist to the priesthood. Unquote. The situation in America today is socialism for we the people and a political class who think they're monarchs rather than our agents. Congressmen openly insulting citizens exercising their First Amendment rights to redress. Congressmen taxing future generations without their consent. Presidents and judges approving of all this with their silence. These will be our defining years in the eyes of our children and grandchildren, but if we do nothing, we will come to nothing. We need Americans in great numbers to join us.
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16: Persistence. 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Some people would call him a loser. He ran for state office. He was beaten. He started a business. He failed. He ran for Congress. He lost. He was nominated for Vice President. Abraham Lincoln. He lost again. But he knew only those who never tried. Are the real losers. Persistence. Pass it on.
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0: first question is, what was it that happened in your life that that got you thinking in this whole direction of the constitutional revivalist movement?
1: Well, that was when I was on the police force back in 1963.
0: Okay.
1: That was the Bay of Pigs invasion.
0: Oh, that's right. Now, that, okay.
1: And I had been in naval aviation during the Korean conflict. I was in the Navy from 52 to 56. Mm-hmm. And when I read the account of the Bay of Pigs invasion, I knew that it had to be a phony. Something's wrong here, because you don't put landing troops on the beach and issue. See, I knew that when soldiers and, or Marines went in for a landing, they weren't given live ammunition until they went over the side for their weapons. That's general. It's normal procedure. So when these men got into the landing craft and they went to put the ammunition they were issued for their weapons into their weapons, it wouldn't fit.
0: It was a too large a caliber to fit?
1: It was a different caliber. It just wouldn't fit into their weapons. So when they hit the beaches, there's Castro's men standing there ready to just wrap them up. There was no opposition whatsoever. They were just rounded up and put into prison camps. Kennedy promised them air support, and the air support never came, of course. So all it was a deliverance. They delivered all these so-called invasion troops over to Castro, and all he did was put them into the prison camps. So I said, I mean, you know, you don't make mistakes like that. Of course, the media came off like, oh, what a blunder, you know. It wasn't any blunder at all. It had to be intentional. So it set me to looking around, and from that...
0: Do you mind if I ask, how did you learn that particular piece of information? What were you reading?
1: Well, it was basically general knowledge to a degree. It was reported like it was a blunder of the military, you know. But military don't make blunders like that.
0: Not that I've ever heard of.
1: No, not like that. I mean, so I just couldn't buy that as a mistake. It had to be intentional, and that's, of course, that started me to look at him. It wasn't long after that I, right around the corner from the station house, there was a local newspaper there, and I got to talking to the fellow who was the publisher there, who was a ex-colonel from the Air Force, and him and I were talking about it, you know, and he...
0: Now, this is when you were on the Baltimore police force?
1: Yes, in Baltimore City, yes.
0: Yeah.
1: And so he got to talking to me, and he says, I agree with you. He says, things are not what they're supposed to be. And he says, and he gave me a flyer, you know. Well, about that time, the so-called civil rights effort was on, you know, and I could see in the station house things that were going on there, such as... From little up, my family brought me up to be a strong believer in private property. You know, you don't touch anybody else's property, they don't touch you, and you respect it. If you borrow something, you give it back in better condition than what you took it,
0: yeah.
1: You know.
0: Yep, I understand.
1: From the old school.
0: Yep, that's the way I was raised, too.
1: Right, so anyway, here we are, this organization called CORE was picketing restaurants, you know. And the first orders that we received was, this is private property. If somebody's not invited in and they go in against the will of the owner, causing a ruckus, and the owner wants them removed, then it's our job to remove them.
0: So this was your instructions as an officer?
1: That's our instruction. Well, this is the general instructions that we always had.
0: Right.
1: I mean, if we got a call to some establishment, there was a troublemaker inside there, and the owner says, I want them out, we would say, do you want to leave? And if they refused to leave, then with the owner being the complainant, we would arrest them.
0: Right.
1: I mean, that was normal procedure. So everybody said, well, that's the way things are. It's private property. So, you know, moral issues don't rise above property rights because property rights are for everybody.
0: Yep.
1: So anyway, we understood this. So after a while, it wasn't, you know, but a short while, we were all told at the roll call that we no longer get involved in this.
0: And how much longer would you say? You started out in 63. How far down the road are you now?
1: Well, this is before 63. It's around in the early 60s.
0: Okay.
1: So I'm talking to him in 63, right?
0: Uh-huh.
1: And I had this background, you know, that he was giving me some things, you know. And any which way, this is going on in the same period.
0: Uh-huh.
1: And they would pick his restaurant down in Brooklyn. It was called the White Tower, and they would just kind of target it. So anyway, then the orders came out, well, you don't get involved. If the fellow wants to have him arrested or something, you tell him to come in the station house the next day and get a warrant. You take their name and address and give it to them. Well, everybody on the floor laughed. You know what that is. I mean, if you ever, maybe a rookie cop will stop somebody and take their name and address and then go to look for them, it's a vacant lot.
0: Uh-huh.
1: You know, everybody laughed at that.
0: So anyway,
1: we said, you know, so something's not kosher here right off, you know, to tell a police officer that, you know, bird and hands were two in a bush.
0: That's right.
1: So anyway, it wasn't long after that it changed again. That is a place of public accommodations, and they have a right to be there. And we said, what the world does that mean, public accommodations? where does that come in when they're property rights?
0: Yep.
1: You follow what I'm saying?
0: Of course.
1: I mean, put the emotional issue aside, let's just stay on target about the property.
0: That's right.
1: And we're all talking among each other, you know, we say, hey, this stinks in Denmark, you know.
0: Yeah. Now, did that come down, you think, from the National Chief of Police Association to all the individual police departments around the country?
1: No, it comes from the local politicians, the governor, who, see, the Baltimore was so corrupt that they took the police out of the hands of the mayor and gave it to the governor. But that doesn't change anything. It changes the route of the payoff.
0: That's just
1: what
0: I'm saying. It changes how the money flows, that's all.
1: Yeah, it changes the route of the money flow. It doesn't. Of course, it makes people, you know, they feel a little...
0: People feel pacified.
1: So, yeah, so it would come from the governor.
0: Right.
1: In fact, I can recall one day I was in the waiting for roll call, and the captain was in there. Usually a lieutenant would hold roll call, you know.
0: Uh-huh.
1: And the captain was in there, and he was hanging over the bar talking to this Sun paper reporter by the name of White. And whatever White said to him, I don't know what, but he got him all excited, and the captain jumped up and stood erect, and he said, damn it all, he says, I don't know why in the hell they just don't do away with the police force and turn the whole place over to the Sun paper and the Communist Party and be done with it. And he walked out of the room, you know. And then, yeah, I thought, wow.
0: Yeah, really.
1: So any which way, you know, so that was his sentiment, you know. So about that time, George Wallace stood in the doorway down in Alabama, right?
0: Mm-hmm. I remember that. I was just a kid, yeah.
1: Yeah, and I understood what he was talking about.
0: Yeah.
1: He was talking, and he was saying if there was no such thing as a Negro, then these things could not be. You see? And that's what he was saying, quote-unquote. And I understood that. It has nothing to do with race. It has to do with rights. And everybody has to have rights. If they don't all have rights, then nobody has rights.
0: That's right.
1: So anyway, I got involved with that, and then I got involved with Barry Goldwater. And, you know, being on the police force, I wasn't supposed to be involved in political campaigns. They had what they called the Hatch Act, which prevented that. But everybody knew that what I was doing, you know, and including the captain. And on election day, nobody gets off.
0: Uh-huh.
1: In the police force, everybody works election day.
0: Right.
1: And so the captain called me in his office on election day because he knew I was running a couple of wards in Baltimore for Goldwater. And he called me into the office and he says, Cutmore, I'm going to give you off election day.
0: Yeah.
1: He says, I know you have some things to do.
0: So he was a good guy.
1: Yeah, so that was his sentiment, see?
0: Sure.
1: But getting back to this and publisher of this newspaper, he gave me some flyers, you know, and I went out in the radio car, and I just stuck them in there, and having this other background, I went out and I got some lunch, and I sat out back in a high school over in an area called Cherry Hill, and I started reading the flyers while I was eating my lunch, you know. And I said, well, heck, this makes sense. You know, going through this stuff, I could see what the flyer was saying was probably correct.
0: Yep.
1: Or I had enough reason to believe that it was correct.
0: Yep.
1: Just by my own experiences, you know.
0: Yep.
1: And then I looked down at the end of it, it said John Birch Society.
0: Uh-huh.
1: So, it wasn't, I went around and got some more flyers from him, you know. And I started handing them around to people.
0: Uh-huh.
1: And it wasn't long after that I was changing shifts, and one of the fellows on the other shift that relieved me, as he would come by me, he was going in as I was coming out, and he said, have it waiting outside for me. I said, sure. And so anyway, when he went in at the roll call, I waited around, he came out, and he got me on the side, and he says, understand you've been handing out some literature. I said, we haven't been passing this stuff around. I got around the Enterprise. He says, well, he says, would you like to go to a meeting? I said, a meeting of what? He says, well, you know, a meeting of the John Birch Society.
0: Uh-huh.
1: And I said, sure, I'll go. See, at that time, I halfway believed. I had no reason not to believe what was in the media. That the Birch Society was a secret organization, you know.
0: Right, right.
1: And all this other stuff that they say.
0: Right.
1: And, man, I was ready to go. And I went home and told my wife, I said, now, this is our opportunity. We're going to go to this meeting. So I went away on the other side of town. And when I got there, this guy stood up, and he, you know, with a three-piece suit on, and he told us he was a coordinator and all this stuff, and he showed us this movie of Robert Welsh. And he's talking about communism and all this stuff, and I'm sitting there thinking, well, they're gonna size me up, you know, before they give me my real instructions where I'm really gonna do something of value. Thinking I'd go out and bump somebody off or something, you know. But you know, give me some kind of a real secret thing to do, you know.
0: Right, right, your mission.
1: First they're going to see if I'm all right. And finally, I told her, I said, we're joining, you know, because I figured if I didn't join, they would never get to talk to me.
0: Right.
1: So anyway, I joined, and I signed her up, too. She just dragged her along. And from there, I started reading all this from the John Birch Society, you know, all the literature.
0: Starting with the Blue Book, no doubt.
1: Oh, yeah.
0: Sure.
1: And first thing you know, it wasn't long after that, I was a chapter leader, and then after that, I was a section leader.
0: Yeah, something. And now, why does that figure, knowing you?
1: So, and then from there, I wound up with an organization called the Minutemen.
0: Uh-huh.
1: And then when I joined the Minutemen, I was asked to leave the John Birch Society.
0: Huh.
1: They didn't much care for me doing that. Being a young fellow, you know, I...
0: What was their reason? Do you recall?
1: Well, they just wouldn't... Anybody who joined the Minutemen could not be a Bircher.
0: Okay.
1: That's what they said.
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4: A man known as Josh Billings, one of the leading American humorists during the second half of the 19th century, once said this: "It ain't what a man don't know that makes him a fool. It's all the things he does know that just ain't so." I think we could agree that it's a problem when a man or woman takes actions based on beliefs that are flawed. The same is true for a culture and its government. No matter how much we might believe something to be true, if we take actions based on things that turn out not to be true, the results are usually very bad. One example of this is the dangerous effect of evolutionary thinking in the American culture. The pervasive spread of the idea that human life is accidental and results from millions of mutations and mistakes has led to a devaluing of life and the increasing acceptance of torture and murder of those who cannot defend themselves, including infants and the elderly and infirm. Darwin's deadly legacy, regrettably, is the result of a cultural acceptance of one of those things that Josh Billings said just ain't so. In fact, the false theory of evolution is un-American, since it violates the very first precept of American law. In the Declaration of Independence, Thomas Jefferson didn't claim that all men were evolved equal. He held that they are created equal, and these are two very different things. This is Michael Anthony Perutka for Institute on the Constitution, bringing you The American View.
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1: When I joined the Minutemen, I was asked to leave the John Birch Society.
12: Huh.
1: They didn't much care for me doing that. Being a young fellow, you know, I...
0: What was their reason? Do you recall?
1: Well... They just wouldn't. Anybody who joined the Minutemen could not be a Bircher.
0: Okay.
1: That's what they said.
0: Uh-huh.
1: I don't know anything about the Minutemen or not. You know anything about the Minutemen?
0: No, I don't, John.
1: Well, the Minutemen was started by a man by the name of Robert DePue.
0: Oh, I've heard that name before.
1: Yeah, from Nuremberg, Missouri.
0: Uh-huh.
1: And he was a chemist. And it was his contention that the communists had already taken this country over and the counter-revolution was the start.
0: Uh-huh.
1: And the Minutemen was the beginning of the counter-revolution to take the country back from the communists. And it was easy to believe that, because everywhere you looked, I mean, all you heard was the communist line coming out of everybody. You know, news commentators and politicians. And it gives you the impression that, good Lord, everything's gone. You know, they're taking the whole thing over. And so it was easy to, being young, to fall for that type of thing. And, of course, when I was in the Minutemen, I did some things. It was kind of crazy, which I can't really talk about.
0: We'll get that on another tape.
1: Yeah, right. I got involved with the Cubans, with the organization called Alpha 66. The head of that outfit, his son was a friend of mine who I met through the Minutemen, and he had a karate school right in Washington, D.C., and we became very close. I, at that time, I was on a farm out in where we are now in Carroll County, and the Cubans used to come out and train right on my farm.
0: No kidding.
1: Oh, yeah, it was kind of wild. Our neighbors wondered what was going on with machine guns going off.
0: Now, were you still with the police department?
1: Well, not when that was going on. I left the police force in 65.
0: Okay.
1: I left the John Birch Society. It was 66 or 67. And along about that time is when I got involved with the Cubans. And it was going on around that time. Good Lord, it wasn't long after they started training on my farm that it was kind of funny. One day I'm coming out of the house, and the barn was uphill from the house, and the lane came in where the barn was, you know, where the outbuildings and all. And here come this plain-looking car in that anybody could see is a government car. You know how they have that look.
0: Sure.
1: And
0: black tires and the Ford Fairlane.
1: Yeah, right. Kind of plain with an antenna in the center, you know, the car's roof. And this guy gets out. He's a young fellow, sharply dressed, you know, in a suit with a little hat, and you know, they wear these little stingy brim hats, they called them. And he comes walking down, and so I walked up to meet him. I said, "Can I help you?" And he says, "Mr. Kuttmeyer." I said, "Yes." He says, "I'm so-and-so from the FBI." And I said, "Okay, what can I do for you?" He says, "Well, I was ordered to come out here and talk to you."

0: You know, as time went on, all around 1968, I used to subscribe to a newsletter called the Washington Observer. And I got a copy of that, and I remember the year 68, and there was an article in there about a man by the name of A.J. Porth. It was a building contractor in Wichita, Kansas. And it talked about this federal judge who put A.J. Porth in jail, and told him, in a mental institution, and told him that he was not going to let him out of there until he recanted and stopped going around talking about not being able to fill out a 1040 return without violating your constitutional rights.
1: Right.
0: And it had in there where his wife was begging him, Porth's wife was begging him not to do this, you know, and well, the hair went up on the back of my neck, putting a man in a mental institution because he's talking about filing tax returns.
1: Right.
0: I mean, what kind of country is this? He didn't commit any crime. You know, and,
1: was he trying to just strike out the penalty of perjury clause? Or?
0: No, he was just talking about how in the world can you fill out a tax return without waiving a constitutional right. I mean, number one, if you fill the thing out and you can be prosecuted what you put on it, then that's the Fifth Amendment.
1: That's right.
0: I mean, so he was bringing up these points. So they hear him bringing them up, and they put him in a mental institution to tell him to shut up. You know, and it started jolting me to think. And, of course, it wasn't long after that I was fully involved.
1: I'll say.
0: I have like what they call like a short fuse, you know. Because I can always recall. I remember one time I was in a radio car, and my partner had to go up for an audit to IRS, and I can recall sitting outside thinking to myself, you know, if this is freedom, I sure as hell hate to live in Russia.
1: Yeah, amen.
0: And I was just thinking like that. I think, you know, and they thought I was a kind of an oddball in a police force anyway. They would give me some kind of a nuisance notice or something for somebody about their property, and I used to refuse to do it. I said, I'm not going to violate that man's rights, his property rights, no way. You want to do it, you do it yourself. And of course, the rest of them said, good Lord, he's some kind of a squirrel, but they never forced me. They walked away, you know?
1: Yeah.
0: And so, after that, I started getting involved, and then I had a building business going in around 73.
1: What were you building? A home building?
0: Yeah, a home building.
1: Yeah.
0: When I left the police force in 66, I did carpenter work before I went in there, and I went back to the carpenter work, and I subcontracted for a while. Then I just started building. And so, the IRS came after me, of course, you know, and that was in 73, and they hit me for, I think it was like $600 out of my checking account at the bank.
1: Yeah.
0: So, of course, I wrote to the bank and I said, if you give them the money, then I'm going to sue you. It's my property and I demand due process of law, et cetera, et cetera. No property can be taken without a court order.
1: And you knew a lot of this because of your work as an officer.
0: Well, I was working as an officer and being in the tax movement, you see.
1: Yep.
0: And both. And so anyway, we wound up in court. The bank's attorney says, I fear them more than you, even though you got a good argument, forget it. So we went to court, and I sued them and the IRS agents all for conspiracy. In their Title 42 suit. The bank hired this law firm down in Baltimore, I think one of the largest law firms in Baltimore, to defend them. And they didn't have a defense. they didn't know what to answer. I mean, it was pathetic.
1: Uh-huh.
0: So,
1: as you've said many times, the blind leading the blind.
0: Right. And yeah. I sued the two IRS agents as individuals. Uh-huh. And then when the U.S. attorney come in to defend them, then of course I objected. I said, they're outside the authority of their office, et cetera, et cetera. But anyway, the 60 days had passed for the U.S. attorney hadn't even answered yet. So when the 60 days, on the 61st day, I went down to the courthouse and went to the clerk, and I said, I want to see the answer. And he says they didn't put one in. Mm-hmm. So then I moved for a default judgment, because they're beyond their time. Mm-hmm. And then without even them requesting it, the judge gave them another 10 days.
1: Yeah, of course.
0: Then there was no request for it.
1: Right.
0: And so I objected to that, of course. And then here comes the U.S. attorney coming in, so I objected to that. And then, of course, the judge allowed him to come in, but he didn't know how to answer it either. So what the judge did, the judge told them what to do with the letter, and he sent me a copy of it. He told them, he said, I want you to move under Rule 52 for a summary judgment.
1: Well, that's practicing law from the bench.
0: Well, that's right. And he told the...
1: Did you catch him on that?
0: Well, I mean, of course I argued that.
1: Yeah.
0: And he told me, he says, now I want you to put opposition into it. I thought, isn't this a joke?
1: Yeah.
0: You know, he's telling them what to do, and right. They don't know how to proceed, and he's telling them what to do.
1: Yeah.
0: So, anyway...
1: So somebody was watching him, as usual.
0: So, but they put it in, and he ruled in their favor, of course.
1: Mm-hmm.
0: So what I did was I filed another action and included him in it. You know, he conspired with them for my rights, you see.
1: Oh, Lord.
0: So the wind-up was, before it was all over, it cost me like, and this is in 73 now, it cost me like $250 just to copy the copies for the suit. I don't know how many judges involved, but every judge involved.

0: of legislative jurisdiction of the Congress over the properties owned by the U.S. government. When what is now the state of Washington removed itself from this exclusive jurisdiction, it was required to write its own constitution, which would provide for a representative republican form of government for its citizens, such as the case for every state which joined our union. Today, our U.S. government officials and bureaucrats have lost sight of this fact, and now want to reassert exclusive legislative jurisdiction over the states and turn them into administrative subdivisions as though we were territories again. Sorry, U.S. government, but the Constitution says you don't have that authority. And Americans are beginning to realize that our founders intended for the individual states to either succeed or fail based on their own laws and policies. If the people don't like the way a particular state operates, they can move to another one where they do. The way our federal government operates today, the entire nation either succeeds or fails based on the policies of 535 legislators in Washington, D.C. And from what we can see from its history of failed social policies, I don't think these guys could pour sand out of a boot if the directions were written on the heel. We need to replace the socialist mindset in Washington, D.C. and our state governments with a restored American view of law and government.
1: This constitutional message has been brought to you by the members of the Constitution Party. 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
2: I will not be taking any questions. As of 10 a.m. this morning, the U.S. Treasury Department has issued a full recall of all 776 billion pieces of U.S. currency in circulation. I know this must seem like a blow coming on the heels of this morning's announcement that our federal budget deficit has passed the $800 billion mark. But regrettably, these particular bills were printed with dye containing toxins that, while completely safe at this moment, will become extremely deadly Friday at exactly 12 noon. As a result, we need to act quickly. Okay, tomorrow all Americans will receive a bag like this in the mail. Do not, under any circumstances, attempt to burn or shred the money yourself. The federal government are the only ones that can destroy the money, as we are the only ones with the proper facilities to do so. We understand that this recall will be hard on U.S. citizens who will have no more money, but we assure you, if you work hard, you will be eventually able to earn it back.
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2: 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Just listen to me and send in the money.
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8: We put out a challenge to the United States Attorney and the district director of the IRS, offering, it was $15,000 or something, if they could show us how we could fill out a return without waiving our constitutional rights.
9: Right, right.
8: Okay?
9: Yeah.
8: And so, means we published this, Channel 11 in Baltimore, it was around tax time, you know, and they always look for stories like that.
9: Sure.
8: They offered prime time, a half an hour prime time, for us to debate these two guys.
9: Did they show up?
8: And it was announced.
9: Yeah.
8: And we said, fine, we're coming, and they declined.
9: Yeah, of course.
8: Right, so they wouldn't come, so we met right away. What's that? They got egg on their face, right?
9: Right.
8: So anyway, so then we held a meeting to end all meetings at the Ramada Inn right there on the Beltway where everybody could see it.
9: Yeah. Was any of this stuff filmed back in those days, even with 8mm or anything?
8: No, it wasn't filmed.
9: I'd love to see that.
8: Anyway, we were all dressed up. I had a colonial costume on, you know, with a three-cornered hat.
9: Right.
8: And John Sasser had Uncle Sam's outfit on with the white goatee and the whole bit. And I had my carpenters make a child-sized coffin. And we painted the thing black and put IRS on the side. And then what we did is we had a ceremony right there on the edge of the Beltway in front of the Ramada Inn where we buried this thing. And everybody held their nose because it was stillborn 1913. And all three channels were there, you know, the news channels, and they were all taking pictures of this. And it was on the evening news, you know. So anyway, that's how Ed Ellison got involved.
9: Was he there?
8: You know, he was coming down the Beltway and he saw all this commotion. He went around to see what was going on. So we were inside with the speeches and everything after the ceremony, you know.
9: Yeah.
8: And people, it was so many people that they were outside the motel. They were trying to hear. I mean, it was overflow, standing room only, and overflow into the hall and out the door. So Ed worked his way in, and we had a lunch break. And during the lunch break, he came up to me, he grabbed my hand, he says, "We're going to have to do lunch, you know." And he had this three-piece suit on, and his eyeglasses were hanging on this string around his neck. And Sasser is looking at him, you know, and Sasser comes over to me, and he says, "That guy's an IRS agent." You know? Yeah. I said, "He invited me out to lunch." He says, "You're not going to lunch with him." He says, "He's IRS, you know."
9: And he's become one of your dearest friends.
8: Yeah, right. That's crazy how people go, you know.
9: Oh, yeah.
8: So anyway, after that, wasn't long after that, I went to jail.
9: Mm-hmm.
8: They come out and rapped on my door April 15th, 1976.
9: April 15th.
8: Yeah, I picked the right day, right?
9: Yeah, the timing's perfect, huh?
8: Yeah, so anyway, two special agents come out there, and, you know, and I told them, I said, "Why do you want to be a flunky for Rockefeller? You know, go out and get a good job." And we went, and it went downhill from there. And that time, you know, I used to do things to try to get attention and to make it light so that, you know, it would dispel people's fear.
9: Right, right.
8: So I do things like paying the IRS would cut my reserve notes, and you know what I mean? And I made up a regular note talking about, you know, "My green stamps are as good as yours, guaranteed, but bona fide poppycock," and, you know, all this kind of stuff. And people, you know, used to laugh. They liked that, you know.
9: Sure, oh, sure.
8: Anyway, but it would lighten them up and make it easier for them.
9: Sure, sure.
8: So anyway, and the investigation went on for, in 79, 3 years later, they recommended me to justice. Mm-hmm. And it came down in I think it was around December of 1980 when they gave me notification that they were going to move the grand jury to indict me.
9: Mm-hmm. And what was the specific charge?
8: A failure to file.
9: Failure to file, okay.
8: Right. And so I went in and talked to the grand jury. Mm-hmm. I figured I had nothing to lose.
9: Mm-hmm.
8: I can recall it was the first effort to bring all the groups around the country together into one organization. Mm-hmm. And it was just before I was to go in before the grand jury. It was in January. And we were all heading over to New Jersey, and Carl McIntyre was a radio preacher, and he had a Cape May, New Jersey. He had this hotel over there called the Christian Admiral, and it was all closed up for the winter, but he opened it up for us, and he opened it up, put heat in there, and brought a chef in. He fed us. I mean, it was great. And here we are in the middle of the winter in Cape May, New Jersey, everybody meeting, you know. And he fed us great, I'll tell you. It was really a fine time. Then we put together this national organization, and it was called the Patriot Network.
9: Patriot Network, okay.
8: Right.
9: Yeah.
8: And some officers were elected to run this, you know, from the body that was there from around the country. And I was one of them. Mm-hmm. It was myself, Robert Clarkson,

0: job was to travel around and get other groups to join into this national organization.
1: Now, is this when you were in the VW bus?
0: Yeah, that's right. And so anyway, I had this VW bus, and it had a cobweb on the side of it, you know, with a spider running an IRS agent across the cobwebs. And you know, it had the Patriot Network, you know, with the telephone number and all. It was really something else. We got some pictures of that. I'll show them to you sometime.
1: Yeah, I'd love to see that.
0: And
1: so this was right in the middle of the hippie movement. And you're out there in the same kind of bus.
0: Right.
1: Riding around the country.
0: Right.
1: Okay.
0: So anyway, I went around lecturing and everything. And then when we were going over there, I remember we were driving over in a, not that bus, but another guy's, the same type of bus. And George Arlen and I were talking, you know, and I said, well, they told me I could go in and talk to the grand jury if I wanted to. And he says, I wouldn't do that. And I said, well, why wouldn't you do that? He says, well, I don't know, but I just wouldn't do that. And a couple other guys were in there, and, you know, and they were saying, I don't believe I'd do that, you know. And John Sizer and Ed Ellison said, I don't think so. I said, well, can you tell me why? And they said, no. I said, well, the only thing I knew to do is go in and find out why. Uh-huh. So I went in, and I gave a seminar, because along about 77, I started finding out it wasn't just constitutional rights and filing returns, but that the Supreme Court had stated that it was an indirect tax. Uh-huh. And I was deep into that about, you know, from 77 on. Uh-huh. So I went in there and I used to lecture on it, so it was nothing to give the grand jury this lecture.
1: Sure, the same presentation you always did.
0: Right. Yeah. I mean, and I could see that they became really interested, you know. How many
1: people would you say were on the grand jury?
0: Well, the grand jury is 25 people.
1: 25 people. Now, what room would this have been in? Where was it?
0: Well, it's in the federal courthouse.
1: Okay.
0: They have a room there in the federal courthouse.
1: Okay.
0: So anyway, I said, man, this is nothing to this. I got it made. I said, you know, I got a meeting out of my hand, I'm thinking, you know. And they're asking me all kinds of questions, just like a regular seminar.
1: Right.
0: So when it wound down pretty good, like it normally does, the U.S. attorney came over, you know. He'd been quiet the whole time. So he came over, and here I'm being charged with the years 75 and 76, right?
1: Yeah.
0: And he says to me, well, Mr. Cutmar, he said, that was very interesting, you know. He says, can you tell me, when did you learn all this?
1: Uh-huh.
0: And I thought, well, he's got me, you know.
1: Yeah.
0: I had to say 77 because the paperwork reflected
1: right.
0: Other before that.
1: Yep.
0: See what I'm saying?
1: I totally do.
0: So it wasn't a material fact, you know.
1: Right.
0: So I could hear him when I was leaving the room saying to them, you know, no matter what he says, we're talking about the year 1776, and they brought down an indictment.
1: Yep. He can't claim that he understood prior to that.
0: Right.
1: Yep.
0: So anyway, whatever that was, that's, you know, that's what you're, whatever you do, you're hung with it.
1: Yep, yep.
0: So anyway, I'm on the road, and we had a trial before, and the wind-up was the trial lasted 30 days. I mean, you could talk for 2 days

0: the U.S. attorney made very big billboards out of them and put them on tripods in the courtroom. They were big enough anybody in the courtroom could read every word.
1: Was the jury fascinated?
0: Yeah, well, obviously the jury, they've been reading, giggling, going, you know.
1: Yeah.
0: And but they wanted to show I was some kind of smart aleck, you know.
1: Yeah.
0: So anyway, of course, you know, being a builder, you write a lot of checks.
1: Right.
0: So here the government had 2 years of checks, you know. And like 2 days a month, I would do nothing but pay bills, you know, just
1: right.
0: write checks.
1: Sure.
0: So here they brought this card in with all these checks on it. It was like a T card or something, you know, maybe a little larger on wheels.
1: Right.
0: And what they do, every day the jury would come in. As soon as the jury would sit down, they would give the signal, and one of these guys would bring it through the door, and that'd be the only thing going on, so everybody would look at this card. And they had all these checks on there as though I was a millionaire, so they were these checks. I was a millionaire, so they were these checks. And they never used them other than that. And they never did use them other than that.
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1: It doesn't take sight to reach the top. 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He proved it doesn't take sight to reach the top. 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Pass it on.
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everyone. This is Lou Cavalli, and you're listening to The Divided Kingdom, a radio program that talks about the news with a Christian emphasis. Well, there's a lot to talk about, all kinds of things today. Everything from lettuce to Iran to revelations about the Bible to Dr. Fauci, all kinds of things. I think we'll begin today with an article that appeared in the Western Journal, and other similar articles were in just about all the major news media. This one is entitled, Fauci recorded COVID's relatively low fatality rate in his diary, but gave Congress a figure that was obscenely higher. This is by Joe Saunders, August 3rd, 2026, from the Western Journal. Numbers don't lie, but that doesn't mean health officials don't lie about numbers. That's one of the biggest lessons from the continuing revelations about the government response to the coronavirus pandemic. And its leader, former National Institute of Allergy and Infectious Diseases, Director Anthony Fauci. Fauci famously pleaded the fifth last week during an embarrassing appearance before the Senate. But his own words convict him. As the news site, called Just the News, highlighted Sunday, Fauci himself estimated in a diary entry that the mortality rate of the COVID-19 virus was about, quote, 0.2 to 0.3%, unquote. And let me stress that. That's not saying 2 to 3%. It's saying 2-tenths to 3-tenths of a percent. The notation came as he described a conversation with Tom Frieden, who was then the director of the U.S. Centers for Disease Control, the CDC. And this is a quote from Dr. Fauci's diary entry, February 8, 2020. Quote, Tom Frieden called me this a.m. and we discussed various aspects of the outbreak. He and I are on the same page in thinking that this is acting like a bad influenza in its transmissibility and that the denominator is much greater than 34,867, making the case fatality rate, the CFR, more like 0.2 to 0.3% rather than 2%, unquote. And once again, now that was Dr. Fauci's diary entry for February 8, 2020. And back to the article, but only a few weeks later, in sworn testimony on Capitol Hill, he said the mortality rate, the rate at which a COVID-19 infection would kill its victim, was 1%, 3 to 5 times higher than he apparently actually believed. By comparison, the seasonal flu generally has a mortality rate of 0.1%, or 1/10 of 1%. Fauci told the House Committee on Oversight and Government Reform in March 2020 minutes show. This is a quote from Dr. Fauci at that time. I think if you count all the cases of minimally symptomatic or asymptomatic infection, that probably brings the mortality rate down to somewhere around 1%, which means it is 10 times more lethal than the seasonal flu, Fauci told lawmakers. I think that is something that people can get their arms around and understand, unquote. Yeah, well, most people are now getting their arms around something else entirely. That the man who arrogantly represented the face of quote-unquote science for so long was telling the representatives of the American people one thing while saying something else completely in private, or as private as a bureaucrat can be when he's recording his innermost thoughts on government computers. Unfortunately, it's not completely surprising that Fauci would deliberately misrepresent his thoughts. In a New York Times interview back in December 2020, he admitted changing his public statements about so-called herd immunity, the level of resistance to the coronavirus it would be necessary to achieve before the pandemic would fade, based on the public's acceptance of vaccination. Fauci told the nation's alleged newspaper of record, that is the New York Times, quote, when polls said only about half of all Americans would take a vaccine, I was saying herd immunity would take 70 to 75%. Then,
and we knew a survey said 60% of them would take it, I thought, I can nudge this up a bit. So I went to 80, 85, unquote. So you see, Dr. Fauci was changing things midstream. That report wasn't judgmental about Fauci's confession. If anything, it was portrayed in a positive, almost heroic light. But it proved, using Fauci's own words, that the good doctor was more than willing to lie to the American public to advance his agenda. And after all this time, the question remains, what exactly was Fauci's agenda? The answer seems clear. He reveled in the power and influence the pandemic gave him, just as big government Democrats reveled in their abuses of civil liberties. That Fauci told lawmakers in March of 2020 that he considered the coronavirus pandemic to be maybe twice or three times as deadly as the seasonal flu, there's a good chance that the madness the country endured over the ensuing years would have been greatly reduced. Would heavy-handed statists still have tried to impose their lockdowns in schools, churches, and other American institutions? Almost certainly not. Leftists love nothing more than an excuse to expand their power. But would the American public have stood the trammeling of its traditional rights, or would have amounted to a severe flu season, rather than a supposed apocalyptic viral scourge, that was putting global civilization on the road to dystopia? Almost certainly not. Fauci evidently did not feel compelled to tell the truth to lawmakers, or at least not the same truth he recorded in his diary. So he gave Congress what, by any measure, was an obscenely high estimate for the actual COVID death rate. And as a result, direct or indirect, countless Americans lost their loved ones and never got a chance to say goodbye. And that, of course, is referring, I'll interject here, to those whose loved ones were in the hospital, and people were not allowed to go into the hospitals under any circumstances. So their loved ones died alone, unnecessarily, as it turned out. And going on with the article, millions of school children and young adults lost irreplaceable learning time in their early education, a loss that's going to keep showing up in the country far into the future. Countless adults lost jobs and wages in an economically devastating slowdown manufactured in Washington, D.C. In one way or another, Dr. Anthony Fauci and his willful manipulations of the truth were behind it. Numbers might not lie, but judging by his own diary, Anthony Fauci clearly did. And no matter how much he invokes the Fifth Amendment, or stonewalls the American people and their lawmakers, he's going to be branded as guilty, because his own words have convicted him. And that article was from the Western Journal, one of many such articles, this one by Joe Saunders, August 3rd, 2026. Those of you listening remember my late wife, Elizabeth. She said, and with me agreeing over and over again, that things were not what they should be during the COVID years. They could keep Walmarts open and some other big stores, but they had to close down the little stores. Does that seem right? They had to close down churches, but bars would stay open. Drinking was more important than faith in God, apparently. And there are numerous other things. Schools closed, even though they said children hardly ever got a severe case of COVID. Yet, all the schools closed down. Thought about my own retirement, although I was getting up in years anyway, and I thought about it, but COVID put the finishing touches on. I realized trying to teach the kids over computers was futile, at least at that time, and I suspect it would be if we did it today. The children need the interactions with other children, the interactions with their teachers. Well, that's all old news, and yet it's new news, because it's coming back
over and over again to, well, you could say to haunt us and to remind us of what we lost in those years. All right, now, to take a little change of pace here, we had one good story, well, as good as it could be under the circumstances, from the New York Post. Hero civilian who fired back at In-N-Out shooter trained in self-defense after witnessing another mass shooting. This is by Chris Nessi, N-E-S-I, August 3rd, 2026, just a couple of days ago. And this is a chain I have not heard of, In-N-Out fast food. Perhaps some of you have. I don't believe we have any of those in my neck of the woods. But let's get on with the article. The Good Samaritan being hailed as a hero for firing upon Idaho In-N-Out gunman Chad Williams in the middle of the deadly drive-through rampage had trained for such a moment for years after witnessing another mass shooting. Jordan Salinas, 35, a healthcare worker and the full-time caregiver of his brother, who uses a wheelchair, had been horseback riding with his girlfriend the morning of the shooting when the couple pulled into the Twin Falls In-N-Out location for lunch and immediately noticed something was amiss. A large crowd of people was rushing through the exit doors of the restaurant, which he assumed was due to a kitchen fire, until he heard the unmistakable pop of gunfire. Operating on pure instinct, Salinas sprinted toward the sound of the gunfire, a response he later referred to as, quote, automatic and mechanical, unquote, he told the Idaho Statesman. He drew his FN-57, a semi-automatic pistol equipped with a suppressor, and engaged Williams using the military's force step, observe, orient, decide, act approach. Salinas exited the car with his gun drawn as his girlfriend called out to him, at which point the gunfire started up again. From his hidden vantage point, he spotted Williams standing by the drive-through and saw him raise a rifle to his shoulder and start firing toward vehicles. And Salinas later told the outlet, that is the newspaper, with his thought process, or what was his thought process upon seeing the gunman. He thought, okay, this is the guy. He raised his pistol with both hands and squeezed off a round. The first time he ever aimed his weapon and a living target, he said. Salinas told the outlet he did not like it when bullets started firing both ways. Williams was now taking return fire from him, that is Salinas, and also an off-duty cop who was a customer at the restaurant, Johnson said. He, meaning, I guess the gunman, the perpetrator, vacated the drive-thru and made his way toward an open parking lot at the Twin Falls Visitor Center. Police said he later died from a self-inflicted gunshot wound. Three people were killed and seven others were wounded in the In-N-Out shooting. But police said the death toll would undoubtedly have been higher without the quick-thinking actions of Salinas and also the off-duty cop. Sheriff Johnson said of the two men who returned fire, quote, these people are true heroes in our community. They diverted the shooter and, without a doubt, saved many lives, unquote. Salinas later stood down to let police officers do their job as they streamed into the parking lot. My part is done, he recalled thinking at the time. He later said when he witnessed the 2021 mass shooting at the Boise Town Square Mall in Idaho, in which two people were killed and several more were wounded, he noticed gunmen deliberately went after soft targets. The hero civilian reasoned that his role as a healthcare provider for his wheelchair-bound brother would make the duo sitting ducks in such a scenario. Salinas later posted on his Facebook page about his barrage of messages he received in the overwhelming 24 hours since he was identified as the Good Samaritan. He wrote, quote, I want to sincerely thank my family, friends, and everyone who has reached out with messages, prayers, and support. I haven't been able to respond to everyone yet, but please know I've seen your messages, and they mean more to me than I can put into words.
In the coming days, I'll share a more complete account of what happened, to the best of my recollection, when I'm able. For now, my heart remains with the victims, their families, and everyone affected by yesterday's tragedy. Thank you for continuing to keep them in your thoughts and prayers. Thank you all for the incredible support you've shown me and my family." Unquote. In a video posted on his feed July 5th, he's seen wearing camouflage in a remote grassland area and firing a rifle beside an off-road vehicle, decked out with American flags while touting the Second Amendment. Quote, "Celebrating the 250th as the Founding Fathers intended, exercising the inalienable right to a well-regulated militia, being necessary to the security of a free state, the right of the people to keep and bear arms shall not be infringed." Good story. From the Washington, at the New York Post, August 3rd, 2026. 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I'm Lou Caverly. 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Those both times are Eastern times. And I understand, although I don't know if it's official yet, we may be keeping daylight savings times all through the autumn and winter, but haven't heard the latest on that, so I'm not quite sure about that. You can also hear us on shortwave if you have access to a shortwave radio. Thursday evenings at 8 p.m., the frequency is 4.840 megahertz, 4.840. And Saturday morning, the show repeats, same show. For those who can't hear it Thursday nights, maybe you can catch it Saturday morning at 8 a.m. And the frequency then is 7.490 megahertz, 7.490. And there are some other ways you can hear the show. If you go to my website, DividedKingdomRadio.com, it gives you the full list of possibilities for listening to the show. And I said at the beginning, this is a show that was really thought up by my late wife, Elizabeth. Many of you remember her, and I miss her tremendously every day. But I'm trying to carry on. I need your help. This month, I know a lot of people are probably on vacation, have other things, but the support for the program has gone down. Fortunately, a couple of very, very dedicated listeners came through at the last minute, very happily, and I think we can keep the program on the air at least through the month of August. But after that, it's kind of problematical, so if you can help us out by sending a little contribution, it would be greatly appreciated. And you can send that to my address, which is Lou, L-O-U, Caverly, C-A-V-E-R-L-Y, Caverly. And the post office box is P.O. Box 28, Bethlehem, Maryland, 21609. And I'll repeat that a little later. If you didn't get that, I'll say it a little bit later in the program, so I'll keep your pencil and paper handy, and I'll give that at a later time. Well, what else do we have? A little bit more on COVID, but I think I'll save that one for afterward. You know, I tend to be a Republican in my voting, although I have never changed it from when I was a young man, and the Democratic Party was very different than it is now. So technically, I'm still a registered Democrat. I've been meaning to change that to either independent or Republican, but I haven't got around to it yet. Now, I don't agree much with the guy who's in this next article, and yet I find him very entertaining. He's funny. He's, I don't know if he means to be funny, but he comes across to me as kind of humorous. That's James Carville. He can make you mad sometimes with what he says, but the way he says it is such a, I don't want to call it an endearing quality, but he does stimulate your thought, I'll say that. This was from Fox News on August 2nd, which would have been Sunday, I believe. I'm recording this program on
Tuesday afternoon. So I had been trying to bring things that are not, as I've said many a time, they're not quickly obsolete by the time you hear the program a couple days later. Now, the title of this one is James Carville Vows to Abandon Democratic Party if Far Left Hassan Piker Becomes the Leading Voice. This is by Nora Moriarty, Fox News, August 2nd. Democratic strategist James Carville pledged to lead the Democratic Party if far-left extremer Hassan Piker becomes a leading voice in it, and argued that an, quote, overwhelming majority, unquote, of Democrats agree. He said on the Sunday briefing, quote, I am not going to be in the same party with Hassan Piker. If he becomes a force in a Democratic Party, I'm out of here. I have no intention of ever being in the same political party with that guy, Carville continued. Piker, a self-described socialist streamer who campaigned with Democrat Michigan Senate candidate Abdul El-Sayed, has emerged as a leading voice on the left as Democratic socialists gain ground in elections across the country. And, this is Lou speaking, I'm going to interject, I believe, if I'm not mistaken, that an election in Michigan is being held today. Primary elections, that is. And this rather radical guy, Abdul El-Sayed, could very well win. Hope I've got the date right. You'll know by the time you hear this. So, if the date is correct, I think it is. Back to the article, Piker withdrew widespread criticism after saying, quote, America deserved 9/11, unquote, during a stream in 2019. That would be a stream on the internet. He later said in an interview that he obviously, that's in quotes, obviously, did not mean America deserves the attacks, and defended the vow, quote, as a critique of U.S. foreign policy. Well, let me just put my 2 cents worth in there. Sometimes you think people mean what they say. I think he meant what he said when he said America deserved 9/11. It sounds like something he would say as a radical, as a radical socialist, a critic of Israel, a critic of the United States policies. So, but now he doesn't have the guts to admit that he meant it. But getting back to the article, James Carville told Fox News, quote, I can't sit here and tell you for certain how this is going to turn out, but the one thing I can tell you for certain, Hassan Piker and James Carville are not going to be in the same political party. One of us is going to leave. It might even be me, unquote. Piker recently named Representative Alexandria Ocasio-Cortez, Democrat of New York, as his preferred Democratic presidential candidate for 2028, and he argued there is 0% chance the Democratic nominee will be pro-Israel in any way, shape, or form, as polling shows support for Israel has collapsed among Democrats. The rise of Democratic socialism comes as the Democratic National Committee, DNC, faces internal challenges, with Chair Ken Martin grappling with mounting debt. Carville said the DNC will have to, quote, unconstipate itself. That's a good phrase. Unconstipate itself, adding that he can't help them. That's in quotes as well. With several DSA-endorsed candidates winning their respective primaries across the nation, socialism's growing influence has intensified debate within the Democratic Party over its ideological direction. Quote, it may be that the two-party system is just going to be under tremendous stress here in the coming months, unquote. Carville has raised concerns over far-left candidates, saying in a recent CNN interview that many of them are, quote, too hard-headed to know they're not popular, adding that people don't like them. Carville also warned that Democratic socialists are dragging the party's brand through the mud. And those are, again, his words, through the mud. And it says at the close of the article,
Fox News Digital reached out to Piker for comment, but did not immediately receive a response. No surprise there. Okay, again, that article on James Carville was from Fox News, August 2nd. And then we have a little bit more going back over the COVID years. Health Secretary Robert F. Kennedy Jr. erupts at CNN host over COVID pandemic coverage. This was in the Washington Times by Kerry Pickett, Sunday, August 2nd. Well, I tell you something, I am not one to listen very much to CNN anymore. It used to be when I commuted, I would listen largely to CNN all the time. But then, now that was the radio version. I guess it's the same thing as what you hear and what you see in the TV, except on Sirius XM, which I had in my old automobile that I managed to get over 400,000 miles out of before it finally was sounding so threatening I finally decided I had to get a new car this past spring. Or was it a year ago? I guess it was a year ago. Time goes by, doesn't it? Well, anyway, this article talks about the verbal battle between Robert F. Kennedy Jr. and who was the hostess, Dana Bash, on the State of the Union program. I'm going to skip down a little bit here. Mr. Kennedy, who appeared on CNN's State of the Union, accused host Dana Bash of being, quote, part of the problem, unquote, in the media's coverage of the pandemic. To which she pushed back, no, I wasn't part of the problem. And Mr. Kennedy replied, there was absolute press malpractice. Your job is a fierce skepticism toward authority, unquote. Ms. Bash responded, okay, yes, I am.

hand, but I think the chances are much better than getting something grown in Mexico. If I were going to take my chances, I'd certainly take my chances with local produce. And that's what a lot of people are deciding to do. With the article here, Joshua Hargrove has sworn off leafy greens, I should say, had sworn off leafy greens, berries, and just about anything else that grew in the ground. The 24-year-old Howard University, that's in Washington, D.C., law student, has spent weeks steering clear of produce, unnerved by cyclospora outbreaks that have made thousands of people sick this summer. Then, on his way home from a run, he stumbled on a loophole, a neighborhood farmer's market. It was perfect, he said, and he loaded up on blackberries he no longer trusted to buy at the supermarket. He said, these are probably safer than if I were to get them at the store. The surge in foodborne illnesses has sent parasite-weary consumers flocking to farmers markets across the country. Fresh Farm, operator of the Hargrove

said, quote, demand for lettuce is like nothing I've ever seen. On the mid-July day, when he began making social media posts contrasting the risks of his vegetables to store-bought produce, he sold roughly $7,000 worth of lettuce, triple his normal sales. To keep up with demand, he has started planting 3 acres of fresh lettuce every other week, rather than his typical 1 acre. Meanwhile, in U.S. supermarkets, fresh lettuce sales are sliding, and California farmers are plowing their crops back into the ground as demand slumps. Americans bought around 7.6 million less pounds of lettuce in the 4 weeks ending July 18th, compared with the same period a year earlier, according to data from Nielsen. Cook said, quote, the scares are not good for everybody else, but sometimes they can really drive business for us, unquote. Early in the COVID-19 pandemic, he said farmers markets saw a similar boom at the expense of traditional grocers as shoppers were drawn by the opportunity to shop in the open air. And I'll skip down a little bit. Some other good facts about other vendors. Leticia Steele is the chief executive of Green City Market, which operates 2 farmers markets in Chicago. In the past few weeks, she said the markets have been pleasant, with discussions of cyclospora. Said Steele, we hear it from staff, shoppers, and from farmers. And Steele has been fielding more questions about how the food supply chain operates in the wake of the outbreaks. She said everyone is talking about it. In Michigan, the hardest hit state in terms of numbers of cyclospora cases, farmers markets are going gangbusters because of the outbreaks, said Amanda Shreve, who runs the state's Farmers Market Association. So much so that farmers don't always have the supplies to keep up with the flood of shoppers. Many crops require weeks or months of preparation to grow and harvest, Shreve said, so boosting production is easier said than done. At a recent market on the lawn of the Michigan State Capitol building, several vendors sold out of fresh produce before closing time. And it gives a few other examples in other states of how these farmers markets are doing well. And I think I'll have to go out the next day or two and get some food from some of these roadside stands, which are our version of the farmers markets. Very often they're right on the very farms, on the edges of the farms, where the food is grown. Well, that's a very interesting article, and certainly makes good sense to me. And as I heard on Fox News, and I think other venues too, 2 people have now died from this cyclospora in Michigan, which, as I believe this article said, was one of the hardest hit states with these cyclosporia. And they did say that these 2 people had some sort of underlying health problems to begin with. But it shows that this is a pretty mean kind of bug, parasite, whatever you want to call it. And they say getting dehydrated is one of the most worrisome things about it. Whenever you have these symptoms, you can easily run out of fluids in the body, get way down, and get a severe case of just lacking the proper fluids, keep the blood flowing, and so on and so forth. All right, now we will switch to a whole different kind of topic. This is from the Washington Times. My gender dolls bring leftist gender indoctrination to preschoolers. This is in Minnesota in particular, as is not surprising. This is by the editorial board of the Washington Times, Friday, July 31st, just a few days back. Well, gender that much. I knew I was a boy, and I was perfectly content with it. I don't remember anybody telling me I wish I was a girl.
remember having any inclinations that way. Now, some people do. I'm not saying it's false, but I do think it's, let me read the article. This is from their opinion page, Washington Times. The Minnesota Department of Education is about to inflict the My Gender Doll on children as young as four. This is an anatomically incorrect paper doll with interchangeable body parts, including genitalia. The goal was to convince children that the gender they were assigned at birth. Now, that's in quotes, because that's a favorite. Shibboleth, a key word that you know you're talking to people about gender. Let me start that again. The goal is to convince children that the gender they were assigned at birth is merely one of many options, that they can be anything they want to be, and biology be damned. The University of Minnesota Medical School received a $15 million grant from the state to develop the dolls. Although outgoing Minnesota Governor Tim Walz, a Democrat, has yet to weigh in, it's not too hard to guess where he will come down. Mr. Walz had tampon dispensers installed in the boys' rooms of public schools, hence his nickname, Tampon Tim. The paper dolls had gender-neutral names, such as Sam. Besides genitalia, they had more than 100 interchangeable accessories, including clothing and hairstyles. It's a Mr. Potato Head for gender indoctrination. A Minnesota nonprofit called Defending Education has filed a complaint with the U.S. Department of Education and Justice to stop the use of the My Gender Dolls based on the Federal Protection of Pupil Rights Amendment, which restricts federal funds from going to schools that compel students to, quote, submit to a survey, analysis, or evaluation on their sex behavior or attitudes, unquote. Sexual radicals never give up. They will do or say almost anything to advance the absurdity that gender is fluid, and an individual can choose to be a man or a woman, although that choice does not change their DNA. When she testified at her confirmation hearing, Supreme Court Justice Ketanji Brown Jackson refused to define the word woman, saying she was not a biologist. How could she rule on men's and women's sports, as she did recently, if she could not define a woman? Transgender advocates maintain that it is perfectly safe for biological men to play women's sports, dismissing the injuries to women from competing against larger and stronger males. The deans of medical schools have testified before Congress that most births out of women, implying that some of the men. Oh, I got to interject that. That's just too funny for words. I didn't hear the hearings, but I hope some of the Congress people would have asked these medical school deans, can you give an example of a man who's given birth, that is a true biological man who's given birth to a child? But somehow, I don't think they can do that. Well, back to the article, transgenderism is the new frontier of leftist indoctrination. If you can get someone to say a man can become a woman, you can get that person to say anything. The My Gender Doll belongs in a mad scientist lab, not in a grade school classroom. I think that's an excellent opinion piece from the Washington Times editorial board, Friday, July 31st.

2026. So this is just, as I'm recording this, just a couple of days back. Grocery shopping has changed dramatically over the past 50 years, and not everyone is happy about it. Oh, this is a little speaking. I got to interject again. I remember as a kid going into several so-called supermarkets, grocery stores. In my little town up in Massachusetts, there was one little grocery store. Now, I don't believe it was a whole lot bigger than a typical Dollar Tree store.

that might have been a private one, because I don't think I ever saw that name again. But there were also some well-known chains as well. A&P, which later became Superfresh, and now I guess is dead as the dodo, and a number of others. But they were comparatively small compared to what we have today. All right, so here's a list. I'm going to go through this really quickly. A list of complaints by baby boomers, things they don't like. Number one, self-checkout. And it says when they were asked to choose between self-checkout and cashier-assisted checkout, if they both had the same size lines to wait in, 62% of respondents to YouGov survey, age 65-plus, said they preferred cashier-assisted checkout. And I must say, I don't have a strong feeling myself, one way or the other, about that. Number two, bargain grocery stores. Baby boomers like the big-name supermarkets, it says, whereas Gen Z likes Walmart, Aldi, dollar stores, and club stores. I guess that would be like Sam's Club. Three, searching for products. It says, grocery stores carefully arrange products to encourage shoppers to spend more time in the store and to buy more items. Ah, here's one that several of my friends and I have complained about. Frequent product relocations were another common complaint. Why do they relocate? I guess so you'll look around more. Maybe buy some extra things. You know, as a widower, I have been in the bad habit of just walking into the grocery store with no list. But then I find myself saying, oh, I think I'll get one of these. Oh, I'd like one of those. Oh, I need that. And first thing you know, you get a full cart with things you don't really need. And I think maybe those product relocations where they jumble up the shelves, put everything around in different places, maybe they think that's more adds to the efficiency of stocking the shelves. But I get a feeling a lot of that is just to get you looking around more so you'll buy more. Digital coupons, I never use those. I have sort of rebelled against those. I don't even know how. There's a share of people 65 and older who tech users grew in the last decade. But, despite this trend, many baby boomers say digital-only coupons put shoppers without smartphones at a disadvantage. Well, I have a smartphone, but one of these days I'll have to learn how to use digital coupons. Frankly, a lot of the things offered in those coupons are things I don't buy anyway. Neglected shopping carts. It says shopping carts offer a tactical maneuver for some older adults. I'm not sure what this means. I think it means that there aren't shopping carts when you need them. But moving on, number six, generic groceries. While younger generations are more likely to shop at budget grocery stores and buy off-brand products, a sizable number of baby boomers always go for name brands. Well, that's 50-50 for me. I like certain name brands. I think they tend to be better, but I'm not above, you know, buying store brands if I think they're just as good. Sold-out products. That's not as bad now that the COVID is over with. There was a time there when you couldn't get a bottle of alcohol, rubbing alcohol, no matter what you tried. Understaffing. I haven't found that to be a serious problem in the stores I've been in, but perhaps it is in some places. No grocery baggers. Hadn't thought much about that. I still see some in the store that I go to most of the time. But it says, going hand in hand with frustrations over self-checkout and understaffed stores, many baby boomers also dislike the growing absence of dedicated grocery baggers. In other words, you gotta bag your own or wait till the cashier has a few spare minutes to bag the things for you. And convenience foods. It says, millennials are born between 81 in 1996 comprised the generation most likely to spend money on prepared grocery meals. But those are always more expensive. That's what they're talking about there. Maybe many baby boomers like me are on a fixed income, and so prepared foods may be convenient, especially if you're working and don't have a lot of time. But they also cost more. Okay, so that was a little article in Fox News.
August 1st, about baby boomers hate 10 things about today's grocery stores. I get a little bit of time left, about 8 minutes left. What else do we have here? Here's something from the Bible, Fox News, by Andrea Margolis, who writes many good articles on travel, sometimes about the Holy Land. This one was published August 2nd. Ancient Book of Revelation City gives up stunning secret buried for 1,500 years. An ancient mosaic was recently revealed in a Turkish city long known for being one of the seven churches mentioned in the Book of Revelation. And if you want to look that up in the Bible, I believe it's in Revelation chapter 2. The artwork was uncovered in the ancient city of Smyrna, S-M-Y-M-A, an archaeological site of modern-day Izmir, Turkey. That's according to Turkish state news outlet, Anadolu

at the archaeological site. It dates to between the 4th and 6th centuries AD, according to officials, and measures roughly 16.4 feet by 8.2 feet. Photos show archaeologists brushing away centuries of dirt to reveal the remarkably preserved 1,500-year-old mosaic and its geometric and floral motifs. Excavation director Aiken Ersoy said the mosaic was first found last year, but archaeologists did not fully excavate the artwork until this year, according to AA. And AA, again, was the... where was that now? The Anadolu Agency in Turkey. And Aiken Ersoy went on to say, in connection with this, we also found traces of the walls that define the space. We believe that a structure was built over the mosaic during the Ottoman period in the 19th century, and that the new layout was created while avoiding damage to the mosaic floor as much as possible. Unquote. The most striking motif is the heart-shaped ivy leaf, which is made of red tesserae on mosaic tiles. And this is Liz speaking, I'll interrupt. If you go to the actual website, which is probably still available, Fox News, since this date was August 2nd, it's probably still possible to see that, and it has several good color pictures. And back to the article, though modern people see the heart as a symbol of love, Ersoy said the mosaic was created long before the symbol came to represent romance. He said, quote, "It was not very clear in the early periods that the heart represented a

0: Me among the first and most important virtues, and public debt as the greatest of dangers to be feared. To preserve our independence, we must not let our rulers load us with perpetual debt. We must make our choice between economy and liberty or profusion and servitude. If we can prevent the government from wasting the labors of the people under the pretense of caring for them, they will be happy. What our country needs is a wise and frugal government, which shall restrain men from injuring one another, and which shall leave them otherwise free to regulate their own pursuits of industry and improvement, and shall not take from the mouth of labor the bread it had earned. Jefferson warned that ignorant and free can never be. He was a true defender of the American dream.
1: The Liberty Revolution is on Liberty Works Radio Network.

0: once a year. You have to visit, or the Communist Party is for not doing it. And basically, whenever, of course, government begins to interfere in the rights of people, you begin to totally disrupt society. And that's really what they've done in China, isn't it, Stephen?
1: Well, it is, and they've sown the wind, and they're going to reap the whirlwind. And I've done a lot of interviews in the last

0: And even if they were to say to the Chinese people, everyone can have up to 3 children, that would still be an infringement upon the liberty of those who wanted perhaps a fourth. So there is the problem here is not a one-child policy or a two-child policy. The problem is the Chinese Communist Party, in its arrogance, in its lust for power, has decided and is still deciding for the Chinese people how many children should be born in the country. That's the problem. And until they abandon that notion, the abuses will continue, the forced abortions, the forced sterilization, the forced IUD insertions, all the other abuses, the killing of baby girls.
1: Hold that thought. Well, this is Dr. Stan, our guest, of course, is Stephen Mosier, and Sydney of the Population Control Research, a Population Research Institute. And basically, of course, Stephen's just saying that basically, despite the fact that China is considering letting up on their one-child policy and letting people have 2 children, remember, it takes 2.1 children per family before you can reproduce the population. So the one-child policy was actually aimed at decreasing the population population of China. Of course, China's in trouble today. They do not have enough people for all the factories they have. They've got to get more people. But even if they relax their system now, it'll be 18 years before they have the people ready to go to working in the factories. And of course, one of the big problems with this whole population control program in China is it was at least in part financed by the American organization Planned Parenthood, International Planned Parenthood, which was at least in part funded by American tax dollars. Is that really true, Stephen? Did this International Planned Parenthood really help to fund this Chinese one-child policy?
0: Yes, and it's been true since 1979. In fact, there are a couple of organizations that are funded by U.S. taxpayers that have been actively involved in promoting and assisting the Chinese government in carrying out its one-child policy. One is the International Planned Parenthood Federation, which set up shop in China in 1979, the same year that I was there, and is still operating in China today. The other even bigger player is the United Nations Population Fund, which arrived in China the same year, 1979, and has been giving generous grants, paid for in part with U.S. tax dollars, to the Chinese government ever since to help it pursue the one-child policy. The UN Population Fund has given China computers that are used to calculate the number of births and set targets and quotas for childbearing. It's given China the money and resources it needs to build IUD factories, which make steel ring-type IUDs that are inserted in women that can be detected by X-ray. And made sure that they're still in place. So they've been holding hands with the Chinese government for years, and both of those organizations, International Planned Parenthood Federation and UN Population Fund, are in part responsible for the horrible abuses that are still happening in China. Women being arrested at 7 months or 8 months into their pregnancy, being taken by force to hospitals, being held down on operating tables, and being forcibly aborted. Those kinds of abuses happen on a daily basis in China, and unfortunately, sadly, U.S.-funded organizations are taking part.
1: And this is what most people really don't understand, is that International Planned Parenthood, and I suspect the United Nations as well, at least in part financed with American tax dollars, and yet the average American is never going to read about that or hear about it through the regular media. Well, basically, Chris, they have a very effective population control program in India as well. Haven't they really been pushing abortion in India? And I've heard that an awful lot of women have had abortions in India. Is that true?
0: Well, the problem in India is not as severe in China, because India is a democracy in part, and some of the states, the Indian states, have had a two-child policy in place for some time. But India gets a lot of pressure from the United States government, the Agency for International Development, and the European Union, and a lot of money is flowing into India to promote sterilization and to promote abortion. The big tragedy in India, in my view, is that there are 50 million or 60 million little girls who have been killed by sex-selective abortion, by parents who have been told they should only have one or two children, and who are determined to make sure that their only child or their two children are both little boys. Tens of millions of little Indian girls have been eliminated, mostly before birth, by abortions done that target little girls specifically. Little boys are allowed to live, develop, and be born. Little girls are eliminated in large numbers.
1: And of course, you will never hear that mentioned in the United States. In fact, most people really have no idea how the aggressive child population control program they have in India. And suddenly, you say about 50 million infants unborn have been aborted.
0: Yes, and if you look at all of Asia, you've got another 40 million in China. You've got the problem in Vietnam as well. You have over 100 million little girls in Asia who have been killed for no other reason than their sex. They've been killed for no other reason than there is a preference, an Asia-wide preference for boys, combined with population control programs which limit the number of children that couples can have. And that's a deadly combination for little girls. The preference for sons on the one hand, and population control limits like the one-child policy on the other, combine to create this huge gendercide, this killing of little girls by the tens of millions. It's a terrible tragedy. It's one that I often challenge radical feminists, those individuals who are in favor of abortion on demand at any time, under any circumstances, to explain to me how they can possibly support the selective elimination of their unborn sisters by abortion.
1: Well, of course, I think most Americans really have no idea how bad this problem is really throughout the world. And even though they don't have coercive abortion in Europe or in Russia, why, of course, were they really, and Japan, why suddenly they're not reproducing their populations? And if it weren't for the massive influx of Muslims into Europe, why the population would be dropping and dropping dramatically? I mean, what is really happening as far as reproductions in places like Germany and in Italy and certainly in Russia?
0: Well, we say that Europe is in the grip of a demographic winter. And by demographic winter, we mean that the population is aging and dying in country after country. Russia's losing people each year. The countries of Italy and Spain and a dozen other European countries are losing population from year to year. And you're absolutely correct. The aging and dying of European population is serving as a magnet to draw in immigrants from North Africa, immigrants from the Middle East, who move to cities like Berlin and Paris. And these immigrants, who are mostly Muslim, are averaging three and more children. And so you've got the native French population having about, a little over one child, maybe one and a third children on average. And the 15% of the population who are Muslim immigrants are averaging over three children. And that means that in about 20 years, the number of Muslims will double, and then 20 years after that will double again. And, you know, somebody is going to come to occupy Germany, modern-day Germany, and Italy, and France. It won't be the descendants of the Italians or the Germans or the French, because they're not having very many children. They're not providing for the future in the most basic way by providing the future generation. So other peoples who are more open to children are going to come to occupy those territories.
1: And most people really don't understand that. Now, we're told here in the United States that, well, suddenly we're holding our own at 2.1 children per family, and that's what you need to reproduce the population. But my understanding is, if you look at it from a purely racial point of view, why the white population is not reproducing itself. I've heard a figure of 1.67, 1.68 children for white family. Is that any truth to that?
0: Well, up until 5 years ago, the American birth rate was right about at replacement, and it was about 2.1 for whites and blacks and Native Americans, Asian Americans, all of the different racial groups in the United States were averaging about what we call replacement rate fertility, about 2.1 children, which is what you need to continue the current population, to carry on the current numbers and avoid decline, disastrous decline. The recession of the last 5 years has been very hard on young families, of course, who are the ones who are most open to having children. And the total fertility rate, the number of children on average that young couples are having now, has dropped from 2.1 down to about 1.8 or even 1.7. So we're going to pay a long-term cost for the economic recession, this long period of economic stagnation, because we're simply having too few Americans to pay for Social Security, too few Americans coming of age, coming into the workforce, buying homes and cars, starting small businesses, coming up with new ideas, new innovations, new inventions. So this current birth shortage is going to come back to haunt us in the years to come.
1: Well, I think most people really don't understand what happens. We have a Social Security system. We got about 56 million Americans on this now, but of course another 70 million are going to be retiring in the next 20 years. And basically you're going to see more and more older retired people and fewer young people suddenly going into the workforce to support them. Does anybody ever talk about this, that this is certainly right now, this is a design for disaster?
0: Well, we do talk about it, and we at the Population Research Institute have been promoting the idea that we need to increase the birth rate in this country for some time. And we've also been talking about the fact that parents, couples who are open to having children, open to having a third or fourth child, should be paying little or nothing in taxes. You know, the German High Court back in 2001 said it is not fair for couples who are raising children to pay the same taxes as the childless couple.
1: Hold that thought. We'll be back in just a moment.

0: right ahead, Stephen. You were just saying that the German court had held that it wasn't fair for the people who have children to have to pay the same taxes as those who don't. Go ahead.
1: And they went on to say the reason it's not fair is because couples with children are the future of the nation. They're raising the future taxpayers who will help keep the retirement system, the pension programs afloat in the future. And so the court said that they should pay much less or no taxes at all. Now, I have good news. Senator Mike Lee from Utah is introducing legislation to accomplish exactly that, to reward couples who are open to having children by assessing lower tax rates on them. Because after all, couples who are generous in having children are providing for the future in the most fundamental way by providing the future generation, by providing future taxpayers, often at great sacrifice. They bring new life into the world, they raise, they educate, and they send out these children to work and save and contribute to the economy, to contribute to their community, to form families of their own, which is a benefit to everyone. And everyone should recognize that couples who have a second child, a third child, a fourth child are a natural resource, and we should protect them from high taxes.
0: Well, are we going to be able to actually accomplish anything? Are we going to be able to get, Sydney, our society to begin getting back to where we are having more children and larger families? Right now, there is basically three people working for every one person retired. Before long, it's going to be two people working for any one person retired. And if we don't do anything, which is pretty soon, it's going to be one person working for every person retired as more and more people grow old. And we effectively actually do everything we can to block and discourage people from having children. Now, basically, Chris, do you think that one of the things that's going on is we're actively encouraging immigration behind the scenes because they know we need more people so we'll be able to keep our whole social welfare system network working?
1: Well, I think that's certainly a driver of this. I think it would be I'm in favor of securing our borders. I think historically America has always been open to immigrants, but they have arrived here legally and have respect for our laws. On the other hand, I think it would be far preferable if we were to raise our own birth rate by protecting young couples from high levels of taxes. It's obviously easier to integrate the new generation of native-born Americans into our society than it is to assimilate people from the far corners of Europe. So I think if you're looking at social stability, if you're looking at economic growth, it would be better if we would not only, you know, produce goods and services here in the United States, as we do in abundance, but produce children in abundance as well, because children are the only future that a family has. They're the only future that a nation has.
0: I certainly concur. Well, we're going to bring our stations back on board here in just a minute, right here at Radio Liberty. Well, this is Dr. Stan, and Stephen is simply saying that the future of a nation really is in its children. If you're not having children, you're not having enough children, you're not going to have a future as a nation. And as you're seeing in Europe, of course, the demographics are changing there dramatically as the Muslims are coming in with large families. And of course, the East, certainly in many of the countries over there, a place like Italy, 1.2 children per family, I believe, the same thing in Portugal, and certainly even in Germany, I think it's only about 1.4 children per family. Could you correct me if those figures are wrong?
1: No, I think we're just about on target. Now, I would say that we have seen a jump in the birth rate in Russia, and there's a very obvious reason, several reasons why that is so. Back in 2005, the President, Vladimir Putin, instituted a $9,000 baby bonus.

0: time, we thought they were losing a 500,000 people a year. The first thing they did was they posted notices all around the country saying that abortion is hazardous to your health, warning women that abortion was not, of course, it's always deadly to unborn children, but it was dangerous for the mother as well. And what they've recently done is passed a law forbidding abortion after 12 weeks of pregnancy and forbidding advertising for abortion. So no longer can the people who make money off this procedure advertise in the local Russian version of the Yellow Pages or on the tram cars. So they've been setting up crisis pregnancy centers throughout the length and breadth of Russia. They now have a Parents' Day where one day a year, everybody gets the day off work so they can go home and spend it with their family and in some cases make babies. So they've been pushing on many fronts. There is some discussion now in the Russian Duma of making abortion entirely illegal. This is a country which back in 1920 was the first country in the world. When the Bolsheviks came to power, when the Russian communists came to power, Russia was the first country in the world to legalize abortion, and the world was shocked. Russia was the country that developed the suction abortion machine that's used around the world today and has promoted abortion for decades. Russia was a country where women had, on average, up until recently, 7 abortions in their lifetime. You know, even the New York Times said a few years ago that it was a tragedy for Russian women to have an average of 7 abortions, and it was dangerous for their health and welfare. So I'm glad to report that Russia is doing something. The birth rate is going up, and the Russian government is very serious about saving Russia from demographic collapse.
1: And basically, most people don't know, because these things are not discussed in America and not in our media, but the Russian birth rate was down to 1.2 children per family, and you need 2.1 children to reproduce it. And they were desperate, and basically, so they are actively paying women, paying families to have children. The American people don't understand what happens at the down the line when you continue the same sort of policies that we have here in the United States, and one day this is going to have terrible implications as far as the very survival of our infrastructure, of our society, and it's certainly, at the present time, is certainly destroying the family structure here in America. Well, our telephone number is 1-888-24-LIBERTY, 1-888-24-LIBERTY, or 464-8295. If you have a question for Stephen, because he's certainly one of the best informed people in the entire nation, as far as the population control agenda, which is being implemented throughout the world. Certainly, the population, certainly the birth rate here in America, you say, has actually been down considerably here in the last 5 years?
0: Yes, because of the economic recession, the young couples have been postponing having children. Of course, we say in demography that fertility delayed is fertility denied, because the biological clock never stops ticking, and the baby that you don't have this year, you know, you might not be able to have in 5 years or 10 years, because it becomes harder to conceive children. So we've lost, because of the ongoing recession of the last 5 years, we've lost, you know, a couple million people from our population. These are, you know, recent studies show that every baby born in the United States contributes several hundred thousand dollars and benefits to the rest of society over his or her lifetime. And so we're poorer in a very real sense because of the children who haven't been born because of the economic recession.
1: Hold that. We'll be back in just a moment. Give us a call if you have a question.

0: Well, this is Dr. Stan. I guess it's Stephen Mosher. Well, Stephen, I know you're much closer to what's going on throughout the world as far as concern about the decrease in birth rate. What is happening over in certainly in France and Italy and in Portugal and those countries where they are having such a marked limitation in the fertility? Are they doing anything to try to increase the birth rate?
1: Well, they all.

0: a monthly allowance of about $150. And if you have two children, they'll give you another $150. But this is a country run currently by socialists in which more than half of your income is taken by the government in taxes. And so you're left with so little disposable income if you're a young couple that the $150 that you get per child really isn't enough to motivate you to bring more children into the world. The answer, of course, is to shelter young couples who are willing to have children from all taxes. Simply allow them to keep their income, allow them to keep 100% of the money they bring in, and they will pay you back in that sense by having a second, a third, and a fourth child, and the nation will survive. So all of these countries, Germany, Austria, Switzerland, Portugal, Spain, they all pay these small child allowances. But again, with their cradle-to-grave welfare programs, with their very high tax rates, young couples defer getting married. The marriage age is getting later and later in European countries. And once they get married, they delay having children. Do you know that a third of all women in Germany will never get married and never have children?
1: Hold that thought. Hold that thought. We'll be back in just a moment here. Well, this is Dr. Stan, and Stephen was saying that in Germany today, a third of the women will never marry and will never have children, and that's certainly going to have a devastating effect on the reproduction rate, on the population there in Germany, won't it?
0: Well, absolutely, because that means even if the other two-thirds of women do get married and do have two children, that means that the average fertility rate is still 1.3. And that's the problem we have in Germany today, in Italy, in France, in England. None of these countries, not a single European country, and I'm talking about everything from Ireland in the west all the way to European Russia in the east, not one country has a birth rate that is high enough to stave off, to stop population decline.
1: And
0: So these populations are, in a sense, you know, the walking dead. They're zombie populations. As time goes by, they will one by one topple over.
1: I'm sure they will. But before we go on, I want you to tell our listeners how they can get in touch with the Population Research Institute and as they get your material and perhaps to support you if they'd like to.
0: Well, there is a website at pop.org, which is POP.org. I'm a pop. I have 9 children. Our listeners will hopefully be glad to know. So I've done my part to continue the American dream. But the POP in question is short for Population Research Institute. So we're at pop.org. There's a wealth of information on the website. And you can contact us by email through that website.
1: All right. Would you mind taking some questions?
0: I'd be happy to.
1: Okay. Let's go to Robert, who's calling us from Prunedale. Again, our telephone number, 1-888-24-LIBERTY. That's 1-888-24-LIBERTY. Or here in the Central Coast of California, 464-8295. Robert, do you have a question for our guest?
2: Yes, I do, Dr. Stan. I'll confess to knowing nothing about China. A curiosity occurred in my mind listening to your guest. With their one-child policy now in force for many decades, I just wondered, and with the male population exceeding the female population, I just wondered if prostitution and brothel houses and homosexuality were on the incline over there as a social phenomenon.
0: That's a very interesting question, and the answer is yes. Because of the 40 million missing women from the population, missing because these were unborn baby girls who were killed in utero or killed by female infanticide after birth, there's a huge surplus of young men in China, and there are increases in rape, there are increases in criminal activity of all kinds. There is the buying and selling of women inside of China, And even across China's borders, you have young North Korean girls sold into sexual slavery in China. You have young Vietnamese girls taken across the border, promised a factory job, and then placed in a brothel. You have rising rates of homosexuality as well, as this huge surplus of men seeks, in some cases, other sexual outlets through prostitution. So there are all kinds of social problems that we're seeing as a result of this unusual and artificial disproportion of men and women. And it's a direct result of the one-child policy. Had the one-child policy not been put in place, there would be roughly the same number of men and women in China today, and you wouldn't see this rise in prostitution. You wouldn't see this buying and selling of women. You wouldn't see this sex trafficking across China's borders that you do today.
1: Okay, Robert, does that answer your question?
2: It sure does. Thank you very much.
1: God bless. Okay, let's go to our next caller. That's Bruce, who's calling from Spokane. Hi, Bruce. Do you have a question or comment?
3: Well, I have a comment for him. I'm recalling the 30-plus years of propaganda that we had in this country to reduce the birth rate, and it's undoubtedly been the same in all Anglo-Saxon countries, and they took heed and started cutting it back. I know several people that are married that are called dinks, double income, no kids, and they have no children at all, have no desire to have children, will not conceive children. However, my youth, I did recall several Catholic families, because they were the notable exception in our community, instead of having three or four kids, they would have 12 to 13. And the, you know, poor father would have to work two or three jobs for several years before he got his head out of the water. But we are, seeing this, and you see a lot of unwed mothers, but you don't see the strong family. Now,
1: Bruce, do you have a question for our guest?
3: I do. I don't know if he's paid attention to what comes from the pulpit of churches, but they are not telling the people that they have a biblical injunction to have children.
1: Well,
3: so I'd like to,
1: I think the Catholic Church does, and certainly Stephen's coming from the Catholic Church, and I certainly wish that the Protestant Church were doing that as well. I share your concern, Bruce. We got real problems as far as certainly having turned our back on what God, I think, put us here to do, and that's to reproduce. But thank you so very much for calling. Let's go to Andre, who's calling from Moses Lake in Washington. We do have one line open at 1-888-24-LIBERTY, 1-888-24-LIBERTY, or 464-8295. Andre, do you have a question for our guest?
4: I got a question and a comment, actually.
1: All right, go ahead.
4: Well, my first comment would be, because I am Ukrainian, and I just recently got married in May of this year, and my wife is pregnant, and we're planning to have many, many children, God willing. And so my family, we have 7 children in our family, and my wife, they have 14 children in their family. And like in Ukrainian culture, it's looked upon that if you don't have a child within the first year.
1: Well, I think that's wonderful, Andre. Did you have a question for our guest?
4: Oh, yes. It's actually a side question. I've been trying to reach you for a while, but can't get through. So I got a question about Roham. It's a vaccine that they give pregnant women, and for Rh negative. I was wondering if you would have any information on that.
1: I really wouldn't. I don't want to get off on another subject as far as really talking about population control, but we do an open line program every Wednesday evening. We'll be doing one tonight. If you'd like to call, I'll be very glad to address that. But thanks very much for calling. And basically, we have John calling from Knoxville, Tennessee. And if our producer will pass John across here, we'll certainly get him on. But I do, if you're going to call in, please, I have a question for our guest, Stephen Mosier. Our telephone number is 1-888-24-LIBERTY.

0: side of the population bomb fears in the 1960s, and we really need to put aside that outdated 20th century mentality that that we have a population problem. In fact, we do have a population problem. The problem is not the one that people used to say was the population problem of overpopulation. We have a problem in many countries of depopulation, of populations aging and dying. And the reason why I think some young couples, at least, are unsure about whether or not to have children is because they've been exposed to this anti-people propaganda. And they think they're doing the socially responsible thing or the environmentally responsible thing by not having. Children. In fact, the opposite place you to go into the economy when it's time for you to retire, to contribute to the welfare of their family and to their community. But we haven't said that message loud and clear. We need to before our population faces the collapse of the Social Security system and the long economic depression that awaits all countries with dying populations.
1: And I think it's so vitally important for our listeners today to understand the population of Europe is dying off. And basically, you're talking about 1.2 children per family in Italy, Portugal, maybe 1.4 children per family in Germany. Basically, you go to Japan, 1.2 children per family. The same thing is true in Russia, although they're aggressively trying to correct that situation. And even here in America, we're of course certainly going to be facing this. And basically, this whole idea why certainly we're going to have this explosion of population. And even in Africa, isn't the population of reproduction decreasing considerably in Africa?
0: It is. The birth rate is falling everywhere, farther and faster than anyone thought possible. And I will tell you this about Africa. The reason why African couples still in many parts of Africa want three or four children is because they know that they're going to lose one or two children in infancy or childhood to malaria, typhus, typhoid, yellow fever, all the other tropical diseases that are still endemic in Africa. And if you know as parents that you're going to lose one out of every three children, then you have an extra child or two just as insurance because you don't want to be left alone in your old age. So I would say to Bill and Melinda Gates, who are busy spending their billions to try to drive down the birth rate in countries around the world, that they should really focus on providing primary health care. Because as couples around the world see that their children survive to adulthood, if they're worried about high birth rates in some places in the world, and there aren't very many places that even qualify anymore, then they should simply be trying to ensure that children survive to adulthood, because that brings the birth rate down naturally without coercion. But the problem in the rest of the world is what we've been talking about. It's not too many children, it's too few children. And countries that aren't willing to have children to keep the economy going, to keep the factories humming. Italy, for example, is going to see its population cut in half and then cut in half again. Before the end of this century, the Italian population will go from 64 million down to 32 and wind up at 16 or so. So there will only be a fraction of the current Italian population alive in a couple of generations. I like the Italian people. I'm going to miss them, but if they don't start having children, their history, they're gone.
1: And the thing is, Stephen, so few people in America have any idea the truth of what you're saying, because all of the propaganda that comes out to the controlled media is on the other side. Oh, we're suddenly going to have so many people. We're going to be walking on one another. We're going to run out of food and energy sources. We're talking about the destruction of civilization because, of course, in Europe and certainly in Japan and in Russia, why the population is dying off. Let's go quickly to John, calling us from Knoxville, Tennessee. Hi, John. Do you have a question for our guest?
2: Well, I had a question. He was talking about Bill Gates, and they have been talking more and more about these immunizations that he has given to all these different countries, and they have said that they have come up with an algae virus to where when it is injected into these people, it goes into the brain, and actually any ionized or non-ionized radiation from microwave can literally influence their thoughts and control them. Does he know anything about that? Or
1: I really don't think so. That's way off the subject, but thank you so much for calling, John. And basically, Stephen, what are your parting thoughts for our listeners today?
0: Well, I think that that the timeless wisdom contained in the good book that one of our callers tonight mentioned is still true, that children are blessings. We are being taught by the elite media wrongly that children are burdens, but we should continue to see them as blessings. They're blessings to their family, they're blessings to their community, they're blessings to their nation, and they're economic assets that we should welcome into our society and not seek to reduce their numbers or even in some cases to destroy. So that's the pronatal message that I would want to get out. There are young couples out there who are just beginning their married lives. I would hope that they would be open to children. They will never regret it.
1: No, I think having children is one of the most wonderful, wonderful things that can happen to any individual. I certainly love my children and love them dearly. I only wish I had had more. Under any circumstances, our guest is Stephen Moser from the Population Research Institute. And basically, certainly, are there other organizations besides yours that are on the front lines trying to get the information out on population and the reality of the fact that certainly the population in Europe and certainly other countries is actually dying off, in contrast to everything we're being told by Bill Gates and his followers?
0: Well, we have allies in all of the European countries. We have the Italian Association of Large Families, for example, which is fighting on the same front. A large family in Italy is 3 children, by the way. In Poland, in the UK, and Spain, there are groups that are working to get out this message of being open to life, of welcoming children into society. But of course they are a minority. But if we can simply allow those young couples who are open to life, open to having children, to act on their impulses, to act on and have larger families, then those couples, those dinks, dual income, no kids, can go ahead and choose their life path of deliberate infertility. And those people who are open to life will make up for those who don't have children. No one is talking about a Chinese-style policy here. China wants to restrict childbearing. We simply want to allow people to have as many children as they would like to have. And hopefully the numbers will even out in the end.
1: I hope that they will. Well, anyway, God bless you, Stephen. I appreciate everything you and the Population Research Institute do. Thank you so much for being our guest today.
0: Thank you.
1: Bye-bye, and we'll be back in just a moment to wrap up the program right here at Radio Liberty.

Well, Dr. Stan, I do hope you enjoyed the interview with Stephen Mosier, certainly one of the best informed people on population control in the nation. But there are other aspects of population control that people really never talk about. For instance, did you know that water fluoridation decreases fertility? Did you know that chemtrails, that they decrease fertility? And because the water fluoridation, the fluoride in the water decreases the birth rate? Did you know, for instance, that the if you don't believe there's aluminum in the chemtrails that follow the jet planes, I want you to go up on your internet and simply type in on your search engine, jet fuel, aluminum. You'll find that there's aluminum, certainly micro aluminum in all of the jet fuel. And of course, it's a coming into the air, getting into the soil, we inhale it, and it decreases fertility. Do you know that the mercury in your fillings, do you know the mercury in the vaccines decrease fertility? Nobody's ever going to talk about this. Do you know that if you have a cell phone and you're a man and you carry it on your belt, your sperm count decreases 50%? Do you know that aspartame, certainly, in 5,000 products in America, decreases fertility? This is NutraSweet. We never talk about that sort of thing. Let me suggest you get my DVD. It's called Population Control, The Secret Agenda. Or my talk on Agenda 21, The Covert Plan. They're both available, and by calling 1-800-544-8927, 1-800-544-8927, and that'll give you an overview of the population control agenda, not necessarily imposed by government, but the fact that there are so many things in your environment that are going to decrease your fertility, and the average person has no idea because of the degree of control that exists today over what the American people think. We have a 4-tape set on certainly population control. If you get any of the items we've mentioned and specifically ask for it, we'll send you a copy of my treatise on this. It's called the Population Control Agenda Monograph. Population Control Agenda. You can actually get on the internet. Just go to your search engine and type in Population Control Agenda. And then, of course, you can say Dr. Stan or Stan Monteith or Radio Liberty, or there's just Population Control Agenda. You'll find it there. Or certainly you can certainly go to our website, RadioLiberty.com. RadioLiberty.com, read the Population Control Agenda monograph. Now, it's out of date. I did it well over a decade ago, but it's still one of the finest things there, and it will tell you that there really is a planned program to kill off the majority of the people in the world. If you've never heard of the Georgia Guidestones, it's because you're not supposed to. Or you can go to my website, see the pictures of the Georgia Guidestones, and read

2% of the population of the world. Nobody knows who the secret society is. Nobody knows who it was who put up the money. And of course, nobody knows about this because it's been totally blacked out by the controlled media in the United States. You need to get my population control agenda monograph. And if you get any of the items we offer, our four tape set or four CD set on population control, my talk on population control, the secret agenda, or my talk on Agenda 21, the covert plan. We'll give you an overview of this. You need to get the syllabus that goes with the Agenda 21 talk. 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
1: Well, this is Dr. Stan back here at Radio Liberty, coming to you from the hills overlooking beautiful and picturesque Monterey Bay, and bringing you the news behind the news, the story behind the story. Hoping to convince you that reality is usually scoffed at, the illusion is usually king. But in the battle for survival of Western civilization, it's going to be reality, not illusion or delusion, that'll determine what the future will bring. And I need to remind you the views expressed here are not necessarily those of the owners, management, staff, sponsors, or supporters of the station you're listening to. They happen to be my views, and for the next hour, they're going to be the views of our good friend William Federer. And hi, Bill. How are you doing?
2: Great, Dr. Stan. Great to be with you.
1: And you're back there in Washington, D.C., giving an address before Concerned Women for America?
2: Yes, actually, that was a couple days ago. I'm in Ohio right now.
1: Okay, fine. So basically speaking to another group, William certainly is a nationally known, internationally known speaker. And what are we going to be covering this evening?
2: Well, I have written a book called Change to Chains. It's the 6,000-year quest for control. And we see sort of it coming to pass every day. So I document how the typical form of government in world history is a monarchy, a dictatorship, and there's been about two dozen attempts to have a government without a king, but it seems like after every crisis there's a gradual reconcentration of power back into the hands ultimately of one person. So he who dictates is effectively a dictator.
1: And of course the name of the book is From Change, C-H-A-N-G-E, to Chains, C-H-A-I-N-S. So From Change to Chains, Chains. Go right ahead, William.
2: For those that hadn't heard about the book before, but I bring out how there's only about 6,000 years of recorded human history that any world civilization textbook opens up chapter 1 about 3 or 4,000 B.C. with Egyptian hieroglyphics and Sumerian cuneiform on clay tablets in the Mesopotamian Valley. And so from 4,000 B.C. to 2080 is about 6,000 years. And I point out that 6,000 years really is not that long. It's just 60 people living 100 years each, back to back. So we've all met somebody or known somebody that's lived 100 years, and if you have one die, another born, and you do that 60 times, 60 people times 100 years each, you go back 6,000 years. And the civilizations, I spend a little time, I talk about each major civilization in world history, from Alexander the Great, Julius Caesar, and the Assyrians and Babylonians, and to the different caliphs and the Byzantine emperors, and all the way up to the present. And as we see that you drop a bunch of people in the woods, you wind up with an Indian chief, and you drop a bunch of people in an inner city, you wind up with a gang leader. And so you drop a bunch of kids on a playground, you wind up with a bully hogging the ball. That it's sort of the normal way that the default setting for human government. So we study how there's birth orders, and you know, different kids act different ways. There's books where we study behavior and see that in every high school you got your jocks and the geeks and the gossip girls, and so human behavior sort of acts the same. It's just it also acts the same with government, and so I point out how the normal form of government is a king, a dictator, and it's what's called a patronage system. So if you're friends with that dictator, you're more equal. If you're not friends with that dictator, you're less equal, and if you're an enemy of that dictator, you're dead. It's called treason. So there's no idea of you being equal. In the eyes of a creator, you're equal because of your relationship with one person. And
1: Hold that thought. I guess William Federer and the book From Change to Chains. Go right ahead, William.
2: So we see our country moving in the direction, you know, if you're friends with the president and his agenda, then you get an Obamacare waiver. If you're not friends with the president, well, then you get your car dealership shut down and your guitar factory raided. If you're an enemy of the president, you're dead. It's called treason. You know, in other words, you get character assassinated in the media. And so we see the idea of equality is not a concept. It's your relationship with this one person, the dictator. And so we see that America, something really unusual happened, that you're equal because you're made in the image of a creator. And this is very, very rare in world history. So in the book, I point out how civilizations, they sort of go the route of an athlete. You know, when an athlete's young, he does his push-ups and he's focused and disciplined, and then the athlete finally wins in the championship and rules for a while, and then the athlete gets a little lazy and exercises less and gets involved in, you know, drugs and sex, and you know how the typical news article is, the athlete does stuff they shouldn't, and then they end up getting conquered, and another athlete takes over ruling for a while. And so when an empire is young, it's focused and disciplined and patriotic, and there's a common ethic and morality, and there's this idea of we're the best and we want to conquer and be the biggest empire in the world. And then it's usually followed by a period where they do win, and it's the dominant culture. But then we see that it's followed by this squandering and wasting of the position on a lot of indulgent debt and immorality and lack of patriotism, and so that's sort of what's happening in the world today. America has been a leader. A time for us to wake up. Hopefully we can have another shot to turn things around, but it's pretty clear that there's a momentum moving against us. But it's a book, Change.
1: Hold that thought. Hold that thought. We'll be right back. Well, this is Dr. Stan. It's in the William that just talks about how nations and individuals go through cycles and how athletes start out very young and athletic and they work hard and they become very perfective and they really become the champions in their position. But then, of course, they begin to let down their guard and they begin to become indulgent and they get involved in all sorts of things they shouldn't and they don't exercise and then they lose and, of course, somebody else comes along and takes over. Well, the same thing happens with nations. And basically, at one time when America was a young, vibrant nation, we didn't have government regulations. We didn't have government providing for the people. We had a government without a balanced budget and a stable currency, but that's all changed. And basically now we have a government that provides for the people and a government, of course, that regulates the people because the government is so concerned. Well, that's really not the case. And we go from war to and then, of course, we start getting defeated in wartime, and we fight phony wars. For instance, today we have over in Afghanistan almost 250,000 troops with our 90,000 American troops and 100,000 contractors and 46,000 NATO troops, and there's only about 50 to 100 members of Al-Qaeda over there. If you doubt that, go to your search engine and type in Leon Panetta, 50-100 members Al-Qaeda, Afghanistan, or they do the same thing with General James Jones, 50-100 members Al-Qaeda, Afghanistan. You'll find out what we're saying is right. Explain to me why we need 250,000 men to fight 50 to 100 members of Al-Qaeda. We've been fighting for 10 long bloody years in Afghanistan. We've lost about 1,600, maybe at the most 1,700 men in total, fighting for 10 long years. What's wrong with this scenario? Go right ahead, William.
2: Well, you're brilliant, and you bring out some very important points. One of the things I do is look at the kingdoms of the past, and Athens was a democracy, and demos means people, and ocracy means to rule. And the founding fathers in America looked back in history at other different times when the people tried to set up a government without a king. And Athens in Greece, about 500 BC, had a leader named Solon, S-O-L-O-N, and he set up a form of government where the people ruled without the king. And then Solon left and left the people in charge, and lo and behold, they had to figure out

0: You know, if it's a monarchy, you want to lobby the king with whatever your issue is. And if it's the people ruling, well, then you want to lobby the people. Well, how do you present your agenda to a whole city full of people? Well, it's called theater. And so you extol some points of view, and then you ridicule other points of view. And you read the plays, Aristophanes. It's a comedy. It reads very much like Jay Leno and David Letterman. You're, you know, poking fun at the politicians of the day. And so from that time till now, theater has always been political. And so today, it'll have somebody is the hero in the movie or the play or the sitcom. And if they have somebody that maybe is the alternative lifestyle type person, and they're the hero, and then the enemy in the movie is somebody that has traditional values, and lo and behold, you get your views changed by watching those type of things. So that's what the Greeks had. The theater was a way to influence politically the populace, and that's the way Hollywood is today. So it all has a political bent to it. The Greeks had everybody voted on everything, and if you didn't vote, you were an idiotus, an idiot. And they would meet every day in the agora, the marketplace, and they would make their decisions politically. If you think, well, how did they support their family and their business if they had to be down talking politics every day? Slavery. 40% of Athens was slaves. Now, it wasn't African slaves, but it was other peoples that they had conquered. And there was a guy named Socrates that lived during this time, and Socrates took a stand against what the majority of the people wanted, and so they ordered him killed, and he drank hemlock. And well, he had a student named Plato, and so Plato didn't like democracy and said it was pretty unorganized and chaotic, and Plato wrote a book called The Republic in 380 B.C., and in there, Plato talks about society going through five stages: aristocracy, timocracy, oligarchy, democracy, and tyranny. So the first stage was this aristocracy, people that knew how to run farms and businesses, knew how to run government, and he called it rule of the capable, and that's followed by timocracy, which is those that love fame end up ruling. And so you know, out there in California, you had a famous actor, Arnold Schwarzenegger, and he had not run a city or a village, actually didn't run any political entity before he became the governor. He was just famous. And so this is what Plato said: you go from the rule of the capable to the rule of the famous, the people that love fame. And that's followed by an oligarchy. So these people that love fame are in office, and all they knew how to do is vote themselves favors and vote their friends favors. And so it causes there to be a little clique. And so it's like the members of Congress vote themselves favors, and they don't have to abide by Obamacare, and they don't have to, you know, buy insurance the same way they vote for everybody else to buy insurance, and they get this special treatment. So this oligarchy of people in a clique voting themselves favors causes the people to get upset, and Plato says the next stage is a democracy, where the people end up taking control, but the only thing the people know how to do is vote themselves favors. And so as the democracy raids the treasury and takes all the state money, it causes the whole thing to sort of crumble, and all the rich people leave to avoid taxes, and then society is in anarchy. And Plato says, out of anarchy will rise a tyrant.
1: And because that's what Plato said, democracy always descends into despotism. Democracy always descends into despotism. That's why certainly Plato abhorred the idea of a democracy. But here you've described, of course, the next step along this way is into a despotism. But go right ahead, William.
0: So it's aristocracy, timocracy, oligarchy, democracy. And as you mentioned, democracy without virtue ends in chaos, out of which a tyrant arises. and a tyranny. So Plato said the

0: Joe was saying, and of course we see some of that taking place where we're at today. And
1: this is really what Plato was advocating, was a so-called just ruler, the man who would suddenly be a philosopher king. And as William has said, that was, of course, what the whole alternative was. The only really efficient means of government was to have this so-called just ruler who would do the right thing all the time. The only trouble is, I don't think there's ever been such a man born, but go right ahead.
0: Yeah, that every single bloody tyrant throughout history has claimed, oh, I'm the philosopher king, but they're not. Human nature is greedy and selfish, and that's what our founding fathers, John Adams and the others, they just picked Plato apart and says that'll never happen, because if you power corrupts and absolute power corrupts, absolutely. If this one person gets all this power, they're going to end up using it for their own benefit, and anybody that challenges them will suffer wrath. Plato was followed by Aristotle, and Aristotle was the one who taught Alexander the Great. Now, how did Athens, this attempt to have a government without a king, how did Athens fall? There was a king to the north of Greece called Philip of Macedon, and Philip of Macedon was conquering cities, and he was going to conquer Athens, but he had an idea. His idea was he would pay propagandists and traders in the agora, the marketplace. So these were citizens of Athens, and they would show up with all the other citizens to talk politics, but these ones were being paid under the table to betray their own city. And so they would gather around themselves useful idiots, that was Lenin's term, and so they would go to the marketplace and talk politics, and they would say Philip's not conquering these other cities, he's liberating them. And it caused such a confusion that Philip was able to march up to the gate, and in that chaos, confusion, he was able to take over as the tyrant, the dictator. And the people of Athens did not rule themselves again for over 2,000 years. So after the Greeks came the Romans, and then the Byzantines, and the Muslim sultans.
1: Hold that thought, we'll be back in just a moment here at Greater Liberty. So basically, Philip of Macedonia was able to take over Athens simply by subterfuge. And so this seems to be almost what's happening, what's happened time and again down through the ages. If you can get people to give up their freedom by confusing them, why, they'll do it. Because it's much easier to do that than to try to fight the system. Go right ahead.
0: And so in a country where people are ruled without a king, what you do is you buy off some of the people, and you give them a bunch of money, and they'll betray their own civilization. And whether it's George Soros, or whether it's some of these news announcers on some of these networks, and you can't believe them. You know, how could they be saying that type of thing? Well, they're getting paid for it. But Athens fell, and after Philip took over, his son Alexander the Great took over, and after him was the Romans, then the Byzantines, and the Muslim sultans. And the people of Athens did not get their freedom again until after World War One. But now they're in the EU, and they're bankrupt, and so they don't have their freedom again. So a people ruling themselves without a king is a fragile flower in history, a very rare occurrence. Well, we look... in my book, I go through all the other empires, but I talk about other attempts to be ruled without a king, and another is Rome. Rome was a regular monarchy until there was a king that raped Lucretia, who was a girl there in Rome, and she was so distraught that the king did this that she gathers the Roman leaders around her, and she commits suicide right in front of them. And these Roman leaders are so upset at the rape of Lucretia, and, you know, Michelangelo and William Shakespeare, all, you know, they all refer to this, anyway, these leaders in Rome kill the king, and they make a rule that if anybody in Rome ever declared themselves king, anybody could kill that person, and they wouldn't suffer repercussions. And so nobody in Rome wanted to ever come anywhere close to being a king. And so for 500 years, Rome was a republic. a res publica. Res publica, that means in the place of. So where, as in a democracy, everybody votes on everything, in a republic, you're taking care of your farm and you have a representative that's looking out for your interests. And those representatives, there were about 600 of them in Rome. And they had Senatus Publicus Romanus, SPQR. And these senators would, it was hereditary. So in America, we vote on our senators and our congressmen. But in Rome, you didn't vote for them. It was hereditary. And again, there was no handbook on how to have a government without a king, so they would just simply be experimenting. After a while, these senators became wealthy, and the people became poor, and so there was someone from the wealthy aristocracy who was bankrupt. His name was Gaius Julius Caesar, and his son was Julius Caesar. And he joined the army to evade debt collectors, and he was, lo and behold, a great general. And Julius Caesar conquered in Gaul, France, and even Britain. And he comes back to Rome, and they say, well, you have a choice. You can either come into Rome with a triumphal march and be a military guy for the rest of your life, or you can disband your military and come in as a citizen. So he disbands his military, and Julius Caesar comes in, and he becomes a senator. And he starts a sort of like a
1: super congress. Hold that thought. We'll be right back in a moment here. Well, this is Dr. Stan, and William Chris makes a very, very good point, and that is that Philip of Macedonia certainly wanted to take Athens. He wanted to take control of Rome. He did this simply by having his agents go to the public meetings they held, the public square in Athens, and convince the people that Philip of Macedonia was not going to conquer them. He was there to liberate them. Liberate them from the problems of democracy and all the bickering that went back and forth. And so when of course Philip's army marched into the city, why, of course, they were welcomed with open arms. And of course Philip then had a son. His name was Alexander the Great. And of course then the Greek people lost their freedom. They were ruled successively then by certainly all sorts of subsequent dictators, and certainly by the Ottomans, and certainly by other dictatorships. They really didn't regain their freedom until the 20th century, and they established a democracy in Greece. But now that democracy, of course, faces total disruption because, of course, of the massive debt that they've incurred. They've established a welfare state where the government provides everything for everybody, but there's no money to do it, and so they have massive debts that can never be repaid. And, of course, Greece now goes right along with that. And once again, the Greek people will be enslaved by an all-powerful government. I might point out the current, of course, president or premier of Egypt is a member of the Bilderbergs. He is a member of this wealthy elite that control almost all of Europe. And the Greek people are on the verge of losing their freedom again. Well, of course, then William tracks, you know, the history of mankind, you know, through subsequent generations. And, of course, how all of these ideas, they all sound so good. All the Roman Republic, pardon me, the Roman Sydney of the monarchy eventually was overthrown and replaced by a republic. And the republic then, of course, was a very, very successful republic. They had, most people had their property, lived their lives, and there was certainly the Roman Senate. They represented the Roman people. But, of course, eventually, while the senators voted more and more money for themselves, and they became corrupt, and along comes Julius Caesar. You tell the story from there. Now, basically, did Julius Caesar bring his army across the Rubicon, or did he disband it?
0: Well, in this instance, he disbanded it. Now, later, he did get the army, and he did come across with it, and that was when he was coming after Pompey. The situation was that Caesar was a senator, and he started sort of like a super congress. It's called a triumvirate. It was he and a rich guy named Crassus, who was sort of like the George Soros guy that underwrote him, and then another popular politician named Pompey. And so these three guys were sort of like an inner Senate inside the Senate. They were like the super Congress that we're seeing today develop. And when Crassus dies, then it is a contest between Pompey and Caesar. But Caesar needs money, and so he is outside of Rome, and that's when he is marching toward Rome and crosses the Rubicon.
1: With his army, and he was told not to cross the Rubicon with his army. If he crossed the Rubicon with his army, it would be an act of treason. They were afraid if he returned to Rome with an army, he would seize power.
0: Right, and so Pompey flees Rome, and Caesar comes into Rome, but Caesar needs money, and so what does he do? He robs the federal treasury, the Temple of Saturn, where they had all the gold and money that was saved up for 500 years in this temple, and nobody touched it, and that's why Pompey didn't even think of touching it, but Caesar raided it, and he used the money to buy supporters. The year was 53 BC, and so Caesar said, use money to get men, use men to get money. And so it's sort of like today, the United States is transitioning from a republic into a dictatorship, and we have a president who robs the federal treasury to get money to buy supporters. So it's using stimulus money to give to Acorn and SEIU and union contracts, and it's buying these supporters. And
1: 40% of the people don't pay any taxes, and they even get a negative income tax. They don't make enough money. They get payments. Basically, of course, what they're doing is buying the votes of the people. And whenever you can take from Peter to give to Paul, you can always depend upon Paul's vote. That's what it's all about. 40% of our people don't pay any income tax. You think they're going to vote against the hand that feeds them, and that increasing numbers of people are being subsidized? The older people are being subsidized by the federal government, Social Security, and Medicare. Over half of our people are getting government subsidies.

0: William, you go right ahead.
1: So, Julius Caesar defeats Pompey, and he declares himself dictator for life. And so if you didn't like 600 senators in Rome telling you how to live, now you got one person, Julius Caesar. And he actually changed the calendar. The beginning of the year was March 1st, and he changed it to January 1st. And so we have that today. So it's sort of a, we begin our year January 1st. It's sort of left over from Caesar. Caesar named a month after himself, and it was Julius Caesar, so he named July. And July only had 30 days, so Caesar took a day from the end of the year, which used to be February, and that's why July has 31. But the next Caesar was Augustus Caesar, and he named a month after himself, August, and it only had 30 days, so he took a day from the end of the year, February, and so that's why February only has 28 days. But Caesar was immensely powerful. He had life and death power over everybody, and the senators decided that they had to kill Caesar to restore the Republic. And so on the Ides of March, of March 15th of 44 B.C., they surround Caesar and stab him to death. And they thought, well, this is it. We got rid of him, so our Republic's going to last. But lo and behold, the people liked Caesar because he gave them millions of dollars to buy their votes every year. And so they were rioting until finally they got Augustus Caesar to come in, and he formed his triumvirate with Mark Antony and another guy, Licinius or whatever, and then eventually Octavius or Augustus Caesar made himself emperor and divine Augustus. And so that was the end of the Roman Republic, and then Rome became an empire. And so you see this idea of power concentrating and concentrating and concentrating. And Caesar, you know, back when he seized power, he did class warfare. In other words, he pretended to side with the people against Pompey, who was defending the Republic, which ended up being ruled by the aristocracy and the rich people. So Julius Caesar's mantra was that I'm going to be in favor of the people against those terrible wealthy people, that we need Pazars, they're making too much money, and we need to go after those rich people with higher taxes. And so he used the common people, and they were ignorant enough to be allow themselves to be used. And then when Caesar takes over, it's
0: hold that thought. This is Dr. Stan. Our guest is William Federer. He's telling us about his book, and it's a fascinating book. It's well worthwhile having, because you need to realize history. And most people don't understand the history of the ancient civilizations or of why Greece was formed and why it was that Plato said democracy always descends into despotism. And then, of course, what happened in Rome, where initially they had a republic, and then, of course, they went from a republic, of course, into the Roman Empire, and they had an emperor. The people wanted an emperor, they wanted a ruler. A self-government under the republic wasn't good enough. They wanted a government that could provide for them from the cradle to the grave. And so in the end, they got one that could provide for them, and it led to, of course, well, William's going to tell you that story. But before we get to that part of the story, William, I want you to tell our listeners how they can get to your website, and we're going to carry your book. We think it sounds like an excellent one, but how they can get to your book and find out how they get to your website, find out about all the material you have. Go right ahead.
1: Well, it's AmericanMinute.com, AmericanMinute.com, and the book we're talking about tonight, which, as you mentioned, is available through Radio Liberty, is Change to Chains, the 6,000-Year Quest for Control. And I also recently did a DVD series, and so it is a 8 half-hour television program where I discuss this history. So you get a background on what's going on in the world. And when I speak in schools, I'll have the kids hold up a fist in one hand and say concentrated power, and then an open palm with their fingers apart in the other hand say separated power, and then I go back to the fist. And so for most of world history, power was concentrated like a fist into the hands of a pharaoh, a Caesar, a Kaiser, a Sultan, a Tsar, a dictator. and there's been these different attempts to separate the power, but after every crisis, power gradually reconcentrates back into the king, into the dictator's hand. And
0: And if I could just say, that's what we have in America. We had at one time a society with a limited federal government. The power of the federal government was limited by the chains of the Constitution. We were a republic, but the wicked people took over control of the government. They took control of the educational system, and they kept chanting over and over again, we're a democracy. We're a democracy. We're a democracy. We're not a democracy. We're established as a republic. We are. That is still the law of the land. It's just that nobody understands our system. And now we have a government that provides for people from the cradle to the grave. So if you're poor, you're going to get a subsidy from the government. 40% of our people don't pay taxes. We're living on borrowed money. I mean, certainly. Right now, we have 56 million people on Social Security and Medicare, another 75 to 79 million retiring, and the government's going to provide for them, except they don't have any money. They're having to borrow 40 cents of every dollar we spend. How long do you think it'll be before we'll be able to spend ourselves into true prosperity? What happens to governments that do what we're doing? Why, it's happened down again and again throughout history, from change, change, to chains, chains. Please go ahead with the story. Our guest is William Federer. A very important book, because most people don't understand the history of civilization. William, pick up the story. You were telling us now about ancient Rome, ancient Rome having then repudiated this idea of a republic because they wanted a government that could help them, that was concerned about them, that wanted to do good for them. And, of course, then they repudiated this idea of a republic. And, of course, the senators who had killed Julius Caesar because he had violated the law, he had seized power, he would become the dictator. And now, of course, people had two choices. They could either return to a free society. Or they could accept another emperor, or accepted the rule of Augustus Caesar. Go right ahead.
1: And then it was the patronage system. So if you're friends with the Caesar, you're more equal. If you're not friends with the Caesar, you're less equal. And if you're an enemy of the Caesar, you're dead. It's called treason. It's interesting how Rome eventually fell. The Chinese built the Great Wall of China, and that made it so the Huns could no longer attack into China, and they attacked west instead, and it caused a domino effect of tribes having to migrate across Central Asia to get away from the Huns, and these different tribes began to spill over into the Roman Empire. They were the Visigoths and Ostrogoths and Angles and Saxons and Jutes and Lombards. And first they came slow and learned the Latin language and worked as servants. And then they came so fast, they kept their own German, French, and Anglo language, and it broke up the unity of the Roman Empire. Sort of like today, you have all the immigrants coming across, and first they learn English, and then they come over so fast they keep their own Tex-Mex mix type thing. And then Rome had its military stretched around the frontiers to put out all these global fires, and military got overstretched, and then they had to raise taxes to pay for it all. And so one historian said the tax collector was worse than the barbarian. And so they then had to outsource all their grain production to North Africa. That was the grain basket. And when the Vandals, one of the tribes, came through Rome and then Spain, they captured North Africa, and Rome didn't have any food left. Sort of like today, we've outsourced everything to China,

0: giving in to these lusts and these passions, and so Rome was headed in this direction. And then they had terrorist attacks, Attila the Hun wiping out whole cities, and they thought he was the Antichrist. Matter of fact, he set up a tent on a hill, and he destroyed an entire city, and the people fled out into the swamps and hammered trees down, and that turned into the city of Venice. That's how they started that city. But Attila the Hun was scourging Europe. He was marching on Rome in 453 B.C., and Pope Leo goes out and meets Attila the Hun and talks about sacking Rome and basically buys another 20 years for Rome, and finally Rome is sacked by the Visigoths in 476 A.D., and that is when the Rome ended. And so we see that the Republic turned into an empire with Julius Caesar ingredients that I just told. But in my book, Chains, I continue to go through history, and where we have the kings and the pharaohs and the Caesars and the Kaisers and the Sultans and the Tsars, I point out some of the other attempts to have rulership without a king. And there was Swiss cantons, these cities up in the mountains that were ruled in little sort of communities, little republics, but it was usually on a very small level, where you could do a democracy on a citywide level, but once it got beyond a city, you were dependent on information to know how to vote, because you were so far away, you had to wait for somebody to tell you, and so whoever told you slanted it one way or the other. And so that's why in a country where people rule themselves, if it's anything larger than a city, it's not necessarily the people, it's the information. And so I described how in America, the country is controlled by laws. Laws are controlled by politicians. Politicians are controlled by voters. Voters are controlled by public opinion. And public opinion is formed by the media and education.
1: And that's really why people of great wealth, those people who want an all-powerful government, have bought up the media. This is why they've bought up our universities and established chairs there and provide the funds, so the educational establishment teaches the American people exactly what we are to learn. And this is why most people believe we are a democracy. We're not. We're a republic. This is why most people are taught in college, as I was, that we should look to government to provide for the people, because after all, if the government wasn't there to provide for the people, they would all starve to death. There'd be no medical care, there'd be no education, where we would have drugs that were dangerous for people and were killing them. We had to look to government to protect us. This is what we teach in our schools, and so many of our young people come out and really believe all these things. Well, fortunately, some of them learn they're not true, but by then they're usually getting to be along in 8 years. But, of course, by controlling the education and information, you're able to control the people so they will vote as they're told to vote. Go right ahead.
0: So sort of like the Greek theater where they're, they form. I tell people it's like a child in a home. It doesn't take little Johnny Long to realize daddy's got the final say, but I got to go through mommy to get to daddy. Or I got to nag big sister, and big sister will go and bother mom.

0: media to get people educated. But we see that Rome fell, and in my book I go through, there were Italian city-states, sort of nobleman republics, and there were the noblemen's in each city, and they got to make the decisions. And again, there was no handbook on how to have a government without a king, so they do different experiments. Then there was Novgorod, a city in Russia, that for several hundred years was a republic. They withstood the Mongols, and they would get together in their city square, and they would yell for their candidate. And the candidate that got the loudest yell was the one that was elected, you know. But finally, Ivan IV conquered Novgorod and killed like 30,000 people. And they, in the Russia, never again had a chance to have a republic. Then you look at Iceland, had an Icelandic Commonwealth. And they had different tribes with different judges that would be over the different tribes. And, you know, they had sort of different courts. And, again, it was their attempt to have a rulership without a king. And it worked until finally the king of Denmark conquered Iceland. And they no longer had that chance again. Then there was the Seven United Netherlands. Spain was going to attack. And so the Holland, these provinces united. And during the Golden Age of Holland, they had settlements in New Amsterdam, which became New York, and Dutch Guyana and Aruba. They had South Africa. They had Goa in India. They had Indonesia. They had an island off the coast of Japan. They were this powerful merchant military culture, but they did not have a king. And you think, well, how did they get the money together without taxes? And so they invented a way to accumulate money without taxes. It was called the Amsterdam Stock Exchange, where people would invest money. And when they founded New Amsterdam, they had a New Amsterdam Stock Exchange. And then when the British took it over, it turned into New York. And so that was the New York Stock Exchange. So our stock exchange is sort of a remnant that was left over from the Dutch Republic. But also, if you're investing in a ship that's going over to Japan, it might sink. And so that is when the Dutch invented insurance companies. And so that's another remnant from the Dutch Republic. But they were eventually conquered and by Napoleon. There was the, a couple different, cities in India. We don't know a whole lot about, but they evidently didn't have a king for a while, and then they were finally conquered by a king. And but as far as Western civilization goes, I trace it all in the book. Then there was England. England was a monarchy, and there were the Puritans that had a revolution in England, and they chopped off Charles I's head, and Cromwell was the Lord Protector of England. And for 15 years, England did not have a king. And they ruled themselves with the Long Parliament. And then Cromwell ended up canceling it and sort of making himself a dictator. But they brought back Charles II into England. And after they brought back Charles II in England, they said, you know, instead of it being the divine right of kings and you're supposed to have a king, we did rule ourselves for 15 years without a king, so maybe king is sort of optional, and it's just that we don't know how to have a government that's any different than a king. And but after Charles II came back, the people limited the monarch. He didn't have quite the same freedoms that he had before. But then America comes along, and every colony sort of experimented with their own version of how to have a government with a distant king. You had company colonies that were investors in England that put money into it, and then you had proprietary colonies where the king gave the colony as a present to some guy like William Penn. All of Pennsylvania was a present to him, you know. And then there were royal colonies, but the king was sort of an absentee landlord. He didn't really care about the colonies. He just was worried about his kingdom in England, and as long as there was some tax money every now and then coming back, he sort of let them do their own thing. And So because there was a 3,000-mile ocean, the people in America got a chance to experiment, and we then finally fought a revolution, and we formed our form of government with our U.S. Constitution, and we took the power of a king and separated it into three branches, and separated federal to state level, and then tied up this new federal government with 10 handcuffs we call the First 10 Amendments. So,
1: and we restricted the power of government. This is the only country where there's been an organized effort to restrict the power of government so men could be free, remembering that liberty and limited government are synonymous. Tyranny and total government are synonymous. Which direction are we headed today? Towards total government control over everything. Well, William, you've got 3 minutes to wrap up the program for us.
0: So if you can picture a line, and on one side of the spectrum is totalitarian government ruled by a dictator. On the other side is anarchy, no government whatsoever. And so that's the choice, is that a government falls somewhere in between there. Well, America, we were able to get closer to the anarchy side of the spectrum because we had internal morals. We had a Judeo-Christian populace that was taught, do unto others as you would have them do unto you, and you're all equal in the eyes of a creator. And so the experiment of people ruling themselves worked in America because the people had their own internal moral government. So where the Greeks fell and the Roman Republic fell and these other ones fell, America lasted longer. You see this idea that the founders firmly believed in, is that we could be a country with few external restraints because the population had more internal moral restraints. And so one of the secret ingredients to America's being successful is we had a Judeo-Christian populace. You know, the Berlin Wall, the Iron Curtain came down, and the Soviet Union fell apart, and the former Soviet states set up republics and democracies. Well, 30 years have gone by. Who now controls the former Soviet states and Russia? The black market, the mafia, the organized crime. How come they didn't experience the same freedoms that we have in America? Well, they had 70 years of atheism underlying their experiment of the people ruling themselves. And then we see these Muslim countries where we get rid of these Muslim dictators and we give them democracies, and lo and behold, whenever you introduce democracy into a Muslim country, it inevitably winds up with Sharia law run by the Black Panther Muslim Brotherhood, and women and non-Muslims are made second-class citizens. Why don't they experience the same freedoms

0: part of a Should See. William, thank you so very much for being with us. Really appreciate it. Look forward to having you address all of our other offices, all of our other programs. Good night. God bless.
1: Thank you.
0: And I think, Chris, the important thing that William is bringing out is the fact that you cannot have a free society as we had at one time without Christian morality. Christian morality is certainly the cornerstone of freedom, for where the Spirit of the Lord, there is liberty. Remove the Spirit of the Lord and integrity, and you will end up with the necessity for a dictatorship, which is where we're headed today. Well, this is the time I need to remind our listeners first that we're having an all-day conference on the 23rd of October here in the North Shore of Monterey Bay. Great speakers coming. It'll start at 8:30 in the morning. Doors will open at 7:30. We'll start at 8:30. We'll go through to 5:30 or 6. Hope that you can come. Our telephone number, 1-800-544-8927, to make a reservations. And then, of course, we hope that many of you there will get my book, Brotherhood of Darkness, to understand the spiritual forces behind the people who are working to utilize the financial and military power of the United States to bring about this world government. So you have basically two forces in America. You have one force that wants people want to be free. You have another force that wants to use America and is using America to bring about a world dictatorship and install a world ruler, which was the thesis put forward by Plato. Well, basically, of course, if you want to understand what's going on today, you should hear my talk on the dark secret and on the forbidden secret. They both come with syllabuses. They're separate talks. You want to hear my talk on the world revolution, my interview with Ambassador E.T. Smith, the American ambassador to Cuba at the time of the Cuban Revolution. You need to get David Rockefeller's memoirs to understand, of course, that Fidel Castro is very close to the Rockefeller family. And the Rockefeller family is very close to Fidel Castro. How could that possibly be? We carry the book, you need to read it, by David Rockefeller. And then we carry Barry Goldwater's book, Used Copies, where he tells you about how Rockefeller's Trilateral Commission, David Rockefeller's Trilateral Commission, isn't international. Its goal is to control the financial and commercial interests of the world by first seizing control of the government of the United States. That's on page 280. You need to get it. You need to read it. You need to read that chapter over and over again. Barry Goldwater left us a legacy, and we have to understand it. You need to get the little book. None dare call it conspiracy. We carry the book. Well, you need to get the book, Foundations, Their Power and Influence, to see what the Rockefeller Foundation is doing with their great wealth, along with the Ford Foundation, the Carnegie Foundation, and all of these families that have amassed tremendous wealth. What is that money being spent upon today? Why, to finance socialism and communism? Why would these people want to finance socialism and communism? Doesn't that mean that it's going to redistribute their wealth? And of course not. What it means is it's going to be able to bring all power into Washington, D.C., and then the people of great wealth will be able to buy the politicians, and we'll have the finest politicians in Washington, D.C. the money could buy, including the politician in the White House, who doesn't matter whether it's a Democrat or Republican. They're all controlled by the same people, and if we hope any hope for freedom, we have to take America back. The book, Foundations, Their Power and Influence. 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Be sure, of course, to get your tickets to our all-day conference. And then please pray for America. Pray for revival, but pray for Radio Liberty, for our provision and our protection till

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1: She knows a hollow from a double up. She does snapbacks, backsides, shoots the curl. Bethany Hamilton knows everything about surfing. She just didn't know about the shark. But just months after the attack, and with only one arm, the 13-year-old surfs again. And now she's ripping it better than ever. So next time life puts a little fear in you, just think of Bethany Hamilton hanging 10 on top of a heavy wave. That's real courage. Pass it on.
2: 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Liberty Works Radio Network. 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

0: to service this, what we have done is use the other countries to enslave the people, and we're benefiting from it. Would that be a fair appraisal of what you found in your work, Mr. Perkins?
1: Yeah, that's a very good one, Dan. What we've done in the process is create the world's first truly global empire. And it's an empire that's been created largely without the military for the first time in history. It's been done primarily with economics. And in fact, there's no emperor or king. It's run by something I refer to as the corporatocracy, which is a group of men and a few women who run our major corporations and our government and big banking systems.
0: And of course, what they do, of course, they work secretly. And you point out that when you went in to the country, your whole purpose was to corrupt the people, to get them to accept the money. And it seemed like a pretty good idea at the time. But of course, if you failed and the country would not go along, you always pointed out there was something you called jackals waiting in the background. Would you like to talk a little bit about some of the things that happened if the country wouldn't go along with your suggestions?
1: Yeah, it was one of the great motivating aspects of my job, knowing that these jackals were always lurking in the background. These are CIA-sanctioned assassins, and first they may try to overthrow a government, but if they are unsuccessful at that, then they'll assassinate the leader. So that economic hitmen don't usually fail, but I, in fact, failed miserably in Ecuador with President Jaime Roldos and in Panama with Omar Torrijos, and I knew because these men would not come around to our system.
0: Hold that thought for just a moment here, as we bring out the stations on board. Well, this is Dr. Stan. Our guest this afternoon is Mr. John Perkins, who worked for 10 years from about 1971 to 1981 as an economic hitman working for a major corporation. But I'm going to let him tell the story really of what happened. And we were just talking about the fact that there really were people that were backing him up, and if he failed to bring the leaders of countries into line with the corporatocracy, which is the group he refers to, the combination of corporations, international finance, and government, then, of course, there were the jackals. And would you just tell that story again? Because actually we now have some of the other stations back with us.
1: Sure, I'd be happy to, Stan. Yeah, basically what we would do is identify third world countries that had resources that we covet, or our corporations covet, like oil is one of them, one of many. And we'd arrange loans for this would be given primarily by the World Bank and its affiliates to this third world country. But the majority of that loan would never leave the United States. It would go to

0: and say, listen, you can't pay your debt, therefore you owe us a lot of money, but you can't pay it, provide us with a service and sell our oil companies your oil at a real cheap price, or provide land for military bases, vote with us on the next critical UN vote, that sort of thing. And as I was saying, that when we failed, which isn't very often, but when we did fail, as I failed in Panama with Omar Torrijos and in Ecuador with Jaime Roldos, the next line of defense was the CIA-sanctioned jackals who would come in and try to overthrow the government or assassinate the president, and which is what they did to Jaime Roldos and Omar Torrijos. They were both assassinated because they didn't buy into the system. They were very integrous people who wanted to help the poor people of their country and weren't interested in lining their own pockets in the process, and they paid with their lives for this.
1: And I think it's the American people have to understand that we've lived a very wonderful life here in this country, but it has been at the expense of the people who've been impoverished throughout the world. Would that be a fair statement?
0: It certainly is. We've created this empire, and it's really the world has a new form of slavery in it. People who are working for us all around the world at below standard, below living standard wages. They can't really survive on these wages, and we're fostering that system.
1: And, of course, over in China, they're making maybe $50, $75 a month. That's all they can make there. And, of course, we live very well. We get the products. We can buy cheap and buy a cell phone. In fact, they'll even give you a cell phone for nothing with pictures on it. Or you can buy your products here so cheaply. But that's because these countries are so deeply indebted to us, they have to go along. Would that be a fair statement?
0: That's true, Stan, but we also have to realize that we're paying a horrendous price for this. It's U.S. taxpayer dollars, and yet most Americans don't realize this is happening. Most Americans believe that foreign aid is used altruistically, when in fact a great deal of it is not used altruistically at all. It's used simply to make the owners of some of our big businesses a lot wealthier and a few families in these developing countries. And as a result of this system, we've created a tremendous amount of resentment, indeed hatred, around the world. And it's coming back to haunt us now. And it's creating a very unstable world for our children and grandchildren. I have a 22-year-old daughter, and I'm very concerned at the world that I've created that I'm leaving for her. I intend to spend the rest of my life trying to make it a better world.
1: And, of course, the thing was that you were really sort of an idealist. You knew what you were doing was wrong, but after all, there were all the motivations there, the salary, the excitement, the power. But, of course, you in many respects, identified with the president of Panama, the president of Ecuador, who were trying to do what was right. And, of course, for that reason, you didn't bring the pressure upon them that you might have. And as a result, then, of course, the CIA came in and simply eliminated them. Would that be a fair statement?
0: It certainly would be, yeah. And I have to say that what we economic hitmen do is not illegal. For the most part, I didn't do anything illegal. The system I described about imposing these debt burdens on other countries would be illegal if you were to do it on an individual basis. If a banker were to come to you and coerce or seduce you into accepting a loan he knew you couldn't repay because he wanted to get some benefit from you later on, that would be criminal, and you could get out from under it, and he'd be arrested. That's not true on the international field. It should be, but it isn't. So, for the most part, the things that I did were not illegal. In fact, they're things that are taught for us to do in business schools. I was patted on the back by people like Robert McNamara, president of the World Bank. My official title was chief economist at a major consulting firm. I had several dozen people working for me. So it was easy for me to justify what I was doing on one level. On another level, in my heart, I knew it was wrong. I was brought up with very strong standards. Raised a Calvinist in 300 years of Yankee Calvinists in New Hampshire and Vermont. And I knew in my heart that it was wrong, and yet it was easy for me to look the other way and justify what I was doing.
1: So eventually, of course, you got out of the business in 1981, and then, of course, you were kind of write the book. And then what happened? Why didn't you write the book in 1981 or 1991?
0: Yeah, well, I, first of all, I got out of the business in 81, partly because I'd been made the youngest partner in the firm's 100-year history. And I was about to get quite rich if I stayed in, and I knew if that happened, I would probably be hooked. So I got out when I did, probably for that reason. I was, of course, first of all, sworn to secrecy, and second of all, I received bribes and threats every time I started to write the book, including as late as in 1990, a very, very significant payoff by one of these large corporations, essentially not to write the book. And I succumbed to those bribes and threats. And incidentally, I used the money from that, those bribes to form a nonprofit organization, Dream Change. You can go to dreamchange.org and find out more about us. We work with a lot of indigenous people in these countries that I had ripped off. So I could, again, sort of justify not writing the book. I was putting the money to good work for the people that I caused to suffer.
1: But of course, it was after the terrorist attack on the World Trade Center, and then the realization we were going to war with Iraq, and you, of course, recognized we weren't going to war with Iraq because they had weapons of mass destruction, or because why they were working with Al-Qaeda, or any of the reasons that were given to the American people. You saw the much bigger picture of that. Do you want to just talk about your impression of why we're really over in Iraq? As time and time again, we've intervened throughout the world, telling the American people one reason, but with entirely different purposes behind it, and, of course, to benefit the great international corporations, the Halliburtons, the Bechtels, the Flora, all of these international corporations, which, of course, tie into this corporatocracy. What is your take on why we're really in Iraq?
0: Well, it's very clear to me. We cut an amazing deal in Saudi Arabia in the 70s during the oil crisis there with the House of Saud, and I was a major part of cutting that deal. And in that deal, the House of Saud agreed to send most of the money that they earned selling oil back to the United States, invested in U.S. government securities. The interest from the securities would be used by the U.S. Treasury Department to hire U.S. companies to build up Saudi Arabia in a Western image. Desalinization plants, power plants, indeed entire cities out of the desert. And the Royal House, the House of Saud, would agree to keep oil within reasonable boundaries for us, and we would agree to keep them in power. That deal has held since 1974, 75, until today it's still holding. So it seemed like a very good deal, and we figured that we'd do the same thing with Saddam Hussein. He didn't buy it. I'm not sure why, but he didn't buy it. So we sent in the jackals in the 80s, and they were unsuccessful. He had very good bodyguards. He had doubles. They couldn't get through to him. So we sent in the military, and that's the last resort in building this empire. First, it's the economic hitmen. If we fail, it's the jackals. If they fail, and only if they fail, is this empire built on military.
1: And, of course, your point was that if Saddam Hussein had simply gone along with the system, why, he'd still be in power today.
0: I have no doubt about it. If he'd done what the House of Saud did, if he'd done what the House of Saud did before him, and then the Shah would have done before him, and many others, we would have filled him as much as we could, and we would have told him he wanted a tank, and put that command if he wanted to. But we tried to convince him from the 90s. We tried to convince him from the 90s, which he left on his first world around, which he left on his come around, but he didn't. So again, we're going to fail over again.
1: And of course, you point out that he really is an evil man. He really is an evil wicked man. And that's what he does. It's very rare. You pointed out that we don't really seem to have any point in time. We don't really seem to work very much. We've asked a lot of people that work very much like him.
0: I'm ashamed to admit it. I'm ashamed to admit it. There's an American that's not about this. It's the same model that we're democracy. We're the same thing that we're Iraq. We're the same thing that we're democracy. We're Iraq that will promote democracy. We're the same thing that we're democratic overtly. Trying to get rid of the Democratic
1: Well, not if it's a person, it's not a morality, it's not important.
2: Infection.

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1: Well, Dr. Stan back here at the Radio Liberty, and first our guest this afternoon is John Perkins. His book is Confessions of an Economic Hitman, and we're going to carry this book because I think it's a very, very important book, and it has a message in it. Very, very few people who have been part of the inner circle of the people who are really manipulating and running the things behind the scenes, or running the world behind the scenes, have ever come forward and had the audacity to write a book about it. And I believe Mr. Perkins is endangering his life by doing what he's done, but I think he felt he had to get this information out so the American people can see things and see it very clearly. And so many of the things that are going on in the world. Why is it, for instance, that over in Indonesia today, why we find out that Indonesia was spending 25% of all the money it took in just to pay interest on the money it owned? And, oh, we very benevolently have said, oh, well, you don't have to pay your debts for a little while. Now, you actually go into the background of what happened in Indonesia and how we placed a corrupt regime in power. Would you like to give a little of the background of the history? Because your book really covers so much fascinating history from an insider's point of view. Since you'd worked in Indonesia, you studied that history.
2: Yeah, Indonesia was my first assignment in 1971 as an economic hitman. It was a key country. At that point, we basically knew that we were going to lose the war in Vietnam, at least the people at the top of our system did. And there was a domino effect that if we lost Vietnam, then the other Southeast Asian countries would go one domino after another. And Indonesia was looked at the key to preventing that from happening. In addition, Indonesia had a great deal of oil, and it has the largest Muslim country population of any country in the world. So we went to Indonesia and set up this loan for Indonesia to borrow money and to build a huge power system. Now, most of the electricity that would be built out of this would all be built by U.S. companies, and most of the electricity would go to the big industries, to the very, very wealthy people. The poor people in the slums and the rural areas wouldn't get any of this. So Indonesia is left holding a huge debt. It only serves the wealthy people. You mentioned that 25% debt service. That means that money is not available to help the poor become better educated, to give them housing, to give them medical care, and other social services. And yet they didn't benefit at all from those types of loans.
1: And of course, in your book, you point out the dramatic changes that have occurred, you know, since 1960, you know, that the living standards of the poor has not risen, but it has actually fallen. Would you like to have those figures right at your fingertips? I don't have them. I can't find them.
2: Yeah, I think the ones you're referring to is that in the 1960s, the income ratio of the one-fifth of the world's people living in the wealthiest countries to the one-fifth living in the poorest countries was 30 to 1. Today, it's like 75 to 1. So the gap between wealthy and poor, the ratio has gone from 30 to 1, which is bad enough, but to 75 to 1, which is much worse. And this during decades when the World Bank and the United Nations have bragged about the fact that we've been helping the poor get better off. The truth is exactly the opposite. Another startling figure, Stan, is that 24,000 people die every single day from lack of decent nourishment. And 30,000 children die every day from curable diseases because they don't have medicine. That means over 50,000 people are dying every day needlessly. And I hate to say, not only are we not doing anything to stop that, we're in fact, our corporations are doing a lot of things to foment that. So you know, we've had a terrible disaster in Southeast Asia, tsunamis that killed upwards of 200,000 people. 9/11, 3,000 people died tragically. That was a terrible situation. But the fact is, every single day, over 50,000 people die around the world needlessly. We ought to put an end to that. It's not pretty. It's not. That doesn't make for good television. There's no huge waves sweeping in or planes hitting buildings. But it happens every single day. And we can end that. And I think the American people want to end that. Why I wrote the book. Once I think we fully understand what's going on in this world and our part in it, we'll demand change.
1: Well, I certainly hope that you're right. And I'll do everything I can to get your message out, because it's a powerful message from somebody who is on the inside of this whole incredible scam. And have you noticed, of course, who it is who's doing all the buildings over there in Iraq? Is it the Iraqi corporations? Is it European corporations? No, it's Bechtel, Halliburton, the same old people that John Perkins writes about in his book. I'm sure that must have struck you as you saw what's going on over there. Well, we'll be back in just a moment here at Radio Liberty. And we want you, of course, to get the information. We hope that you'll actually study the book, go through it, understand this is exactly what happens. It's a standard pattern. It's been used over and over and over again. We'll be right back here with Mr. Perkins in just a moment.

0: the Anglo-American establishment gives you the documentation for Professor Quigley's allegation that there was a secret society created in England that ultimately came to dominate England and ultimately came to dominate the United States of America. The Anglo-American establishment will give you the books that you can read, written by men who were actually involved in the original secret society. Professor Quigley opens his book saying that most people have heard of the Rhodes Scholarships, and a few people have actually heard that Cecil Rhodes wrote a confession of faith, which was attached to his first five wills, talking about the formation of a secret society. But what almost no one in America realizes today is that that secret society was actually formed and still exists to this very day. The Anglo-American Establishment by Professor Quigley, Bill Clinton's mentor, is one of the most important books you'll ever read, and available by calling 1-800-5-HIV-WAR. Sophisticated investors are buying gold and silver today because the dollar has lost almost 50% of its value in relationship to the euro, and the price of gold and silver has increased almost 40%. If you're interested in learning more about precious metal investing, why don't you call Bo at 831-423-0177. 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Bo's telephone number is 831-423-0177. That's 831-423-0177. And he's located at 141 South River Street in the San Lorenzo office building. And if you mention you heard about Elliott Stamp and Coin Shop on Radio Liberty, why, you'll get a 15% discount on some. 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
0: This is Dr. Stan back here at Radio Liberty. Our guest this afternoon is John Perkins. His book is Confessions of an Economic Hitman. Did you have any difficulty getting the book published? Or, I would think it would be rather controversial for many of the establishment publishers.
2: It's one of the main, biggest publishing companies in the world. The president of that company invited me to dinner in New York. I flew up, had dinner with him. He'd read the manuscript, and he said, "This is a great book. It's a story that needs to be told. It's rivetingly written. But I can't publish it because I'm owned by a big international company and I might lose my job because that company might get into trouble." This happened. My literary agent sent it out to the 20 largest publishing companies in the United States, and every one of them refused it. From most of them, we get similar types of responses, that they liked the book but they weren't ready to publish it for some reason that they trumped up. And then a very courageous family owned, not a big international corporation, but great publishing company, Barrett Kohler in San Francisco, published it. Interestingly now, it's ironic that the book has gone into its seventh printing. It's only been out since the early November. It's on the New York Times bestseller list this week, and

0: background of how the World Bank and the International Monetary Fund and USAID, the Agency for International Development, and the Asian banks and all of these international organizations, we think they're so altruistic, and they're really there to help the little guy. Would you like to sort of comment on that misconception, the way the American people have been bamboozled into believing that what we do in the way of foreign aid is really to help the poor?
1: Yeah, that's the big shame of the whole thing, Stan. I think that the American people really have been bamboozled. These organizations are being used, unfortunately, by big corporations to just make their own owners much richer. People around the world understand this. The people in these third world countries, they know that the billions of dollars are being lent to their countries. They can read this in the newspapers. They talk about it. And they see that the money just goes to big U.S. corporations and a few of their own families, and they don't get any better off for it. So they're angry. And that's why there's so much resentment about us these days. And unfortunately, most Americans don't understand this. They think this aid really is altruistic. We're in the dark. I often hear people say things like, well, geez, we give these people all this money, and yet they still don't like us. What's wrong with us? Let's not give them any more money. The fact is, we ought to be doing foreign aid, but we ought to be doing it in a way that really helps the poorest of the poor to build up systems, agriculture, et cetera, so they can feed themselves and take care of themselves. That's not happening. The American people, including many of the people who work for the Halliburtons and Bechtels and the World Bank, don't understand this. It's so easy to stick our heads in the sand and ignore what's going on. Meanwhile, we live very, very comfortably here.
0: And I think that's one reason why we want to put our head in the sand. After all, if we had to face the horrible reality that you've had to face, the realization of what we're doing to people all throughout the world, why then people would have to, of course, become involved as you have. But it really took more of the crisis situation of 9/11 to finally, after almost 20 years, to finally decide you had to write this book.
1: That's right. It was 9/11. I went up to Ground Zero shortly afterwards, and as I stood there looking into that terrible pit, smelling the burning flesh, I knew I had to write the book, because I knew that this was just a reflection of a world that we've created. It's a very unsafe, a very angry world, a world I don't want to turn over to my 22-year-old daughter. I want to turn over something better for her. So I knew I had to break this oath of secrecy I had taken, because we're lying to the American people. This is a democracy. The American people have a right to know where their tax money is going, what their corporations are doing, what their government is doing. And so I knew I had to tell this story, because I know that once the American people really understand what's going on, we'll demand change. And when we demand change, we ultimately will get it.
0: Well, that's why I want to do everything I can to get your message out. Well, is it all right if we take a couple of callers?
1: Of course.
0: Well, let's go to Robert, who's calling from Illinois. Hi, Robert. Did you have a question for Mr. Perkins?
2: I'd like to say, I wanted to ask Mr. Perkins if he thought this would relate to the free trade area of the Americas and, like, the WTO and all that.
1: Oh, thank you, Robert. Yes, those are all part of the system that corporatocracy has built up. Over the last 50 years, we've managed to create incredible organizations and write incredible laws that help the corporatocracy. The Free Trade Agreement, as it's called, which is a misnomer, and the World Trade Organization, which is another misnomer, are really very restrictive, and they make it much easier for the big corporations to thrive and leave a lot less room for the little guys and the people who live in the third world.
0: Sort of the idea of maybe one day the corporations will rule the world, and our votes really won't matter very much.
1: No, the corporations do rule the world, in fact, at this point.
0: You're absolutely right. Anything else, Robert?
2: I was wondering if, as far as the World Bank and the IMF are concerned, are the Europeans doing the same thing as the United States is doing in this regard?
1: To a certain degree they are, but on a much smaller level. You might say that we're the quarterback, or we're the CEO. There are other players on this team, but we're the leaders by far. You know, of the 100 largest economies in the world, 52 are corporations, not countries, they're corporations, and 47 are U.S. corporations. So we're definitely the leader in this, although we're not in it completely alone.
0: If Walmart were a country, it would be the 19th largest economy in the entire world. That's a frightening figure.
1: Isn't that amazing?
0: Okay, thank you so much, Robert. Let's go to Carlos, who's calling from Carlsbad. Hi, Carlos. How are you doing?
3: Yes, good afternoon. Mr. Perkins, I read your book, bought your book, and I've read it. And obviously, there must be a lot of government leaders across the world who are being bribed to accept IMF and World Bank loans, right?
1: That's right. Yes, the system works because these leaders of these countries accept this situation because they make a lot of money off of it. Not only are they bribed in kind of overt bribery ways, which is, it can be done legally, incidentally, I could explain that if we have enough time, but in addition to that, the projects that are built in their countries really serve them, the very wealthy people. So they benefit from the power plants and the ports and the industrial parks, but most of the people in the country do not benefit from them. So these people are very much a part of the system, and there's a number of countries right now, Ecuador, Peru, Bolivia, and a number of other Latin American countries that are in fact saying, look, we don't owe this money. We didn't, the people of this country didn't accept these loans. It was a few government officials who were corrupt and were basically puppets of the U.S. anyway who accepted these loans. We shouldn't have to pay them back. They're not our loans. The banks never should have made them to these other people.
0: And, you know, of course, if countries start doing that sort of thing, as Argentina has done, why, of course, this whole system could begin to come unraveled. And, of course, everybody's horrified at that. Actually, I think it could be the greatest thing in the world. What are your thoughts on that?
1: Well, what we do know, Stan, is that empires never survive. They always collapse. And this one, I think, is showing a lot of cracks right now, and that's one of them, that the countries like Argentina and Brazil and other countries are standing up to this and saying, we're not going to repay those loans. And there's a number of other places where the system seems to be cracking. We know that empires never survive for very long. They collapse. The challenge here is to turn this empire into something magnanimous, something compassionate, and to really follow the dream of our founding fathers of creating a world of peace and prosperity for all people.
0: And I could tell that, you know, how deeply you felt reading your book, that you really feel the American ideal is a wonderful thing. It's just a shame that the American people have lost sight of that vision. Well, our telephone number is 1-888-24-LIBERTY. That's 1-888-24-LIBERTY, or here in the Central Coast of California at 464-8295. That's 1-888-24-LIBERTY or 464-8295. And of course, there really was a great deal of intrigue in what you were doing, because the average individual had no idea. I mean, the average person in the countries had no idea. But you mentioned that lots of times, what was done in the way of bribing people was really quite legal. Now, of course, we have all sorts of laws against bribery, but there are ways of getting around that, aren't there?
1: Well, certainly, and most of these big companies do not break the law. They bend over backwards not to. But I'll tell you a good example. Right, recently, there's been a lot of talk about companies like Halliburton in Iraq paying $1 million for fuel for their trucks that's only worth $600,000. That's how it's happened. If you're a government official, Stan, and I want to bribe you, I go to your brother or business partner who owns the John Deere franchise, let's say, and I make an arrangement to rent $600,000 worth of equipment from you, and I'll pay you $1 million. And we know full well that you're going to give most of that other $400,000 to. I'm paying your brother this or your partner. We know full well that he's going to give the money to you. And so that's how you get your $400,000. You know, I pay $1 million for goods and services worth $600,000, and the rest is basically a bribe. But it's not illegal. If I get caught, and I probably won't, but if I get caught, I simply say, oh my God, you mean I struck a bad deal? I thought I was paying the right price.
0: It wasn't that Halliburton that did that, to paying, I don't know, couple of dollars a gallon for gasoline that should have cost 50 cents.
1: Well, then, and that's how it's done. You know, it's not somebody in Halliburton lining his own pockets, but it's part of this policy. Another way that bribes are done, we did this a lot in our own company, is you arrange for the children of high people in the government to come to the United States and go to college here, and you pay their full tuition, you pay all their expenses, and you hire them as interns in your company and pay them a good salary. So in essence, you're not doing anything illegal. It sounds even nice. You're providing jobs and education from somebody from Indonesia or Iran or someplace, but the fact of the matter is, you're directly putting $50,000 or $100,000 a year in the pocket of their father, or you know, in essence, that's what you're doing.
0: Well, let's go to Carlos. He got disconnected. We didn't mean to cut you off there, Carlos. Go ahead.
3: Yes, another question, Mr. Perkins. Now, isn't the IMF and the World Bank setting a very dangerous trend by allowing all these international corporations like Vivendi, Suez, Thames Water to come in and buy up the water from all these Latin and African countries, and then raising the rates on them? Many people, the indigenous people, cannot afford the new rate. A lot of them are having to drink polluted waters and dying. But of course, also, ultimately, if you allow these corporations to start taking over the resources of this country, especially water, isn't there a potential danger that once they buy up the water of the world, which is the most important mineral that we have, can't they hold the world hostage?

0: I mean, it's ridiculous. Civil servants may not always be so efficient, they may even be corrupt, but there's ways to protect against that. What we do know is that when you turn these systems over to a corporation, the duty of that corporation is to serve its stockholders, not the local population. And yet, we've launched this tremendous crusade around the world of privatization. It is a usurping of the resources. It's exactly the type of thing that I've been describing.
1: Okay, so, Carlos, we got to go. We got a whole board full of other people, but your point's well made.
2: Great book. Thanks a lot.
1: Thank you. And let's go to Kent calling from Santa Cruz. Hi, Kent.
3: Hello.
1: Hello, Kent. Are you there?
3: Yeah, I'm here. You hear me?
1: Yes, go ahead.
3: Okay. I was wondering how I can identify specific countries relative to their involvement in this. I have a copy of the National Data Book and the Statesman's Yearbook, and I just wondered if there's any tables in there that would be relative to this.
0: Yes, you look at any country that has some resource that we covet. Oil is a good example, but there's lots of others, and some places like Haiti, it's cheap labor. But any country that has resources that we covet, I guarantee you there's economic hitmen there, and I was probably there, or one of the members of my staff was there, because that's where we go.
3: Uh-huh.
1: And so basically it's a book is well worthwhile reading. You can almost, look at the globe and point to any country, and you're going to find this influence there.
3: Do you have any specific information on India?
0: Well, yeah, I mean, India has some resources that we covet. India is almost an exception in many ways to this rule. It gained its independence from England, and it's had some fairly enlightened leadership and some fairly enlightened economic policies as far as fending off this kind of corporatocracy thing is concerned. So in a way, it's an exception, and yet part of the reason it's an exception is because it had such a strong connection to the British Empire.
3: Uh-huh. Okay, well, thank you very much.
1: All right, fine. And let's go to Dale, who's calling from Soquel. Dale, does you have a question?
4: Yeah, I have a quick question. Is with the credit markets and all the screws that are being tightened on people's wallets these days, I see it seems like everywhere you go, there's just these incredible offers, even on the consumer level, let alone the mortgage refinancing market. There's these incredible offers for people to essentially sell out the next year or 18 months on credit. And I was wondering how do you see that influence in affecting the economy in the near future as far as, you know, everything's cracking? And I'll take your answer on the air. Thank you.
1: Thank you so much. And of course, the question is, what about this effort to get everybody in debt in the United States? Are we going to end up like the third world countries ourselves?
0: Well, it's not my area of expertise. We're talking microeconomics here, and I'm a macroeconomist. It's hard, you know, I'd just be speculating. I probably couldn't be any more insightful than anybody else.
1: Well, I would simply suggest to our listeners is get out of debt. Do not get into debt. Because just as countries can't get into debt, individuals can't either. And you get, I just got something today, you know, 1% interest. Borrow on your house up to the hilt.
0: Oh, yes.
1: Don't do it.
0: Well, absolutely, Ken. That's the rule of thumb. And I was lucky to be raised a New England Calvinist from that standpoint, because my parents always brought me up not to have debt. I have two credit cards, and I make sure that I pay them the day the bill comes in, because I don't want that 17 or 18% interest.
1: Well, we've got about 40 seconds. What are your parting thoughts for our listeners?
0: I want to leave the listeners with tremendous hope, and the book does that. It's not a pessimistic book at all. I think we're on the verge of turning this thing around. The American people are compassionate, wonderful people. We believe in the principles of the Founding Fathers, and we're in a point in history where we can really turn this thing around. Spread the word. Help everybody become informed to understand what's going on.
1: Well, God bless you. Thank you, and we'll be having you on our other programs later. But thank you so very much for being with us this afternoon.
0: It's been my pleasure, Stan. Keep up your great work.
1: Right, well, bye-bye.
0: Bye.
1: A very important book. Is called AIDS, the End of the Epidemic, and the fact that doctors have been blocked at every turn from doing what was really necessary to stop the spread of this horrible plague, both in the United States and throughout the world. AIDS, the Unnecessary Epidemic, it gives you my story of my effort working with an organized medicine. The fact that the doctors of the state of California consistently voted and supported an effective public health policy, and at every turn their efforts were frustrated by those working with an organized medicine, both at the state and national level. And the tragedy is that people are dying in America today unnecessarily. Call 1-800-5-HIV-WAR and ask for AIDS, the Unnecessary Epidemic, because you need to understand the background of this epidemic to understand what is really happening medically in America today. Well, this is Dr. Stan, and this is the time when I want to mention that, of course, we do carry the book, John Perkins' Confessions of an Economic Hitman. We think it's a very, very important book, and we hope to have 4 interviews with Mr. Perkins and be able to put together a 4-tape set. This information helps to explain so many of the things that you'll read. I read my book by Professor Stiglitz, who got the Nobel Prize in Economics back in 2001, and he pointed out that even though he was the vice president of the World Bank, that all of the policies that were being carried out by the IMF, and later on he wrote a book about his time at the IMF, everything they did made matters worse. How could you do that? He didn't understand how, with all these smart people working for the World Bank and USAID, and of course the International Monetary Fund, we could be impoverishing the people of the rest of the world and destroying their health and destroying the economy of these nations and enriching the rich and impoverishing the poor. And of course, when you read the Confessions of an Economic Hitman, it's all very obvious that's the way it was planned. So we hope many of you will want to get the book, Confessions of an Economic Hitman. And then, of course, you really need to understand that there is an establishment that runs the world, and that's the story of Professor Quigley's book, Tragedy and Hope, A History of the World in Our Time. If you're going to have one book, of course, it will give you the whole story. Now, remember, this is 1,342 pages. This is a textbook. This is not something you sit down just and read over in an evening. But Professor Quigley takes you into the fact that there really is a secret society. It controlled England. It controls America. It dominates what's going on. Its goal is a new world order, and it is run by people of great wealth who believe that they have the right as aristocrats to rule the world. And basically, this is the whole theme behind everything going on today. Tragedy and Hope,

course, gets into the story that Professor Quigley tells about the group that really rules America, controls both of our political parties, makes mockery out of this whole concept of elections. And if you have his book, Tragedy and Hope, A History of the World in Our Time by Professor Quigley, read pages 1247 and 1248. You can understand the last election where Professor Quigley says we need two political parties so that the people can feel that they can throw the rascals out every 4 years, but the foreign and domestic policies will not change. It's all a charade, ladies and gentlemen, and will persist in being a charade until you care enough to get involved and help us to get the truth out. You need our 4-tape set on the secret government. You need our 4-tape set on the secret societies. You need our secret government special. 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We give you our permission to pull them down. 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Our January newsletter is actually almost a book review of John Perkins' Confessions of an Economic Hitman. That'll be a couple of weeks from now. We'll have that available for you. But we want you, of course, to take that book and to duplicate it, and pardon me, to take the newsletter, duplicate it, and hopefully then people will want to get Confessions of an Economic Hitman. Remember,

or Dan Rather. Of course, Dan won't be there much longer, but you have to understand that the media is controlled. 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If you haven't seen the videos, Megiddo 1, Megiddo 2, you need to get them either on video or DVD. They're very professionally done. And then the video, they sold their souls for rock and roll. They sold their souls for rock and roll, the 3-hour, the 4-hour, the 10-hour version. An awful lot of people have seen them. They've all been impressed, and we recommend them strongly for you or your grandchildren. If you love your grandchildren or your children, get them to read this book. Get them to see this video, because they'll understand the satanic nature of the music that they're listening to, the music that's coming to our churches. Pray for America, pray for revival, but please pray for Radio Liberty, for our provision and protection. Until tomorrow, may the Lord be with you.

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0: Ladies and gentlemen, welcome back to Samuel Adams Returns, those anti-federalists. They did get it right, but as we're looking at original intent, once again, and looking back into the history of those conventions that were happening within the states, and deriving then our original intent from what happened during that whole period of ratifying the Constitution. I'm delighted today to have with us Major General Paul Vallely, and it's just a delight and an honor to have you with us, General. We're just excited that you'll be part of the program. How you doing this week?
1: Well, fine, and thank you for your kind invitation. Very happy to join you.
0: Well, thank you. The honor is all ours. And, you know, as we look at the general's background is stellar in all that he has accomplished over time. And, General, just why don't you give us a couple-minute background yourself, better than me reading your bio. It's always nice to hear directly from my guest as to a little bit who they are, and you're well-known across the country.
1: Well, I'll try to capsule 36 years if I can. Anyhow, I left a small town in Pennsylvania north of Pittsburgh, went to West Point at 17 years old. Graduated from the U.S. Military Academy in 1961. Went to infantry basing course, airborne course, ranger school. And then I was positioned on my first assignment with the 82nd Airborne, 505th Airborne Battle Group in Mainz, Germany. So I was there at the height of the Cold War in the early 60s, and we were the reinforcements for Berlin, by the way, at that time.
0: Mm-hmm.
1: Came back, went to Vietnam with the 1st Infantry Division, became an aide to the field commander in Vietnam, and then took over a rifle company in the 101st Airborne. Came back to the Advanced Course Infantry, back over to Vietnam as an advisor. And then, of course, my last 20 years have been in special operations, mostly training and working with other countries in counterterrorism, anti-drug operations.
0: Yeah.
1: And so I retired as Deputy Commanding General U.S. Army Pacific in early 1992, and retired for a while. And then I became, after 9/11, I was hired by Roger Ailes to be the first military strategist for Fox News, and I was with Fox News for 8 years. Now, for the last 15 years, since 2005, General Tom McInerney and I founded the Stand Up America U.S. Foundation,
0: yes,
1: of which now I continue to be the chairman of that, and we do a lot of studies, particularly we focus on national security. So I'm doing probably about 4 or 5 radio TV interviews a week now out of my place in Montana. So it keeps me, at a young 81 years old, it keeps me alive and keeps my mind working. So there we are.
0: Yeah, well, you know, that's wonderful. I really appreciate that. Just as a side note, my dad's turning 93. And so he was in the 101st during that first part of Korea. But he never finished everything, including jump school. And so when he turned 89, I actually took him jumping and took him out to do some tandems. Because when they, you know, as you well know, they took a lot of guys out of those types of units, and he ended up in the 2nd Infantry over in Korea. So he had some interesting times based on that transition and his background. So. But I always had a great affinity to airborne, and being a simple sailor as I was, I did have privileges of making it out the tail end of a bunch of stuff myself, so that was all fun. But with that, and what you're doing, a lot of people, as we were talking before the program got started and looking at the topic, when I went in, it was during those Zumwalt years. And we were seeing a lot of the transition and cultural changes that were happening at that period of time as well. But now what we're seeing is just the major shifts in military culture, but also philosophy, not just philosophy on how we handle warfare, But when it comes to how we're taking and doing, I would look at it as a social cultural experimentation that's first being implemented within our military. And what's happened in your perspective as we saw that transition out of the Obama years and some of that which was occurring then? We saw a reset during the Trump years, but now it seems even more flagrant than any time that I've looked at what was happening in the military. Could you give us some of your initial thoughts on that?
1: Well, if you track back a little bit, you go back to after Vietnam, Jimmy Carter, the